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5: Good evening. You're listening to Garage Radio. My name's Joe. Thanks for tuning in. Hope you're having a good night and a great start to your week. Coming to you tonight, live from a boat somewhere on a lake. And, well, once again, joining me after a brief hiatus back in the saddle, my partner in crime, Deputy Dan. How you doing, Dan?
6: Joe, it's great to be back in PA. It's great to be back in the East.
5: In America.
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6: Yeah, the Canadian Rockies.
5: But hey, welcome back to Garage Radio. Hope you guys are having a good night. We got some good music lined up, don't we?
6: I think so. A lot of lesser-known guys, a lot of guys that I discovered upon my travels.
5: We ourselves are currently traveling. We're drifting down a river right now in a kayak I bought at the grocery store. $89.99 and a pack of cookies and a gallon of milk.
6: 2%?
5: Two, of course. Gotta have that.
6: Man.
5: That full percent of calcium.
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5: All right. As we continue to paddle down the waterways somewhere in western Pennsylvania, you're listening to Garage Radio. What do we have lined up to... I'm spinning. Grab the bow. Take me starboard. Okay, we're locked in. All right, we got music. What are we listening to?
6: I don't know, what do we got lined up first?
5: I got a song by a lesser-known 70s group known as The Action to come, so make sure you stick around for that. But up next, you had a track from a group called Slumbernaut?
6: Slumbernaut, yeah. I think that it's just one guy. I can't find any information on them. I stumbled across them completely by accident. Somewhere between having cell service and internet, somewhere between Banff and a town called Jasper. No idea. I like the song. We're going to listen to it.
5: All right, so keep it tuned in here. Garage Radio Lake Special.

0: Welcome back. You're listening to Garage Radio. My name's Joe. Thanks for tuning in. You join me as I currently am floating on a waterway somewhere in a boat I bought at the grocery store. Joining me out on the waters is my partner in crime, Deputy Dan. How you doing, Dan?
1: I'd be a little bit better if we weren't taking on water right now. I am in the process of bailing out my boat between sets, so we'll see if we can keep this whole show afloat.
0: We have a bucket and a pump. It'll be fine. It'll be fine. I can see the shore. We'll be fine. All right, getting back into the music here, hopefully, before we make it to the shoreline. We have some Franz Ferdinand on the way. That's a classic.
1: Yeah, those are the guys responsible for starting World War I.
0: They're also Scottish.
1: They're also Scottish.
0: I don't even know where to go from that.
1: It doesn't matter. Just play the tune.

0: 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We're fine. We're jamming out here on the Lake Day Edition special, where me and my partner Deputy Dan decided to go out on the water. Things have been a bit tense, but we're making through.
1: I bounced off some rocks. I'm going under. Where's the bucket?
0: It's all right. You have a life jacket. But continuing the music tonight on Garage Radio, we just heard, well, a classic Weezer's track there, The World Has Turned. And then what was that one we first did before?
1: Like, I don't know. Where's the pump, dude? I'm taking water. I'm going down.
0: Loren DeRich or something?
1: I'm Gordon Lightfooting right now.
0: All right.
1: 50 more miles behind her.
0: All right. Up next, we got an artist by the name of Worthy Kids. So stick around for that. You're listening to Garage Radio.

0: All right. Welcome back. You're listening to Garage Radio. The boat might have gone under, but we're pretty close to the shoreline, so I think we'll be able to manage. And I've been able to keep my phone out of the water thus far, so we can keep the tunes going. Well, what were we just listening to there, Dan?
1: I paid like $500 for that kayak, dude.
0: It's all right. It's all right, man. I got mine at the grocery store. I told you that. You should have got the deal.
1: It was
0: Manson family?
2: The Hanson family, far from any road.
0: Hanson. Hanson with an H.
1: Handsome.
0: Handsome? All right, before that was a group called Nevy.
2: You're botching all of it.
0: I'm trying to stay afloat.
2: Yeah, we ain't all that different. Great track from a southwestern band. They probably got kayaks that work down there.
0: All right, coming up, taking a listen to something a little heavier. We got a new artist by the name, a new group by the name of The Speed of Light to come. But up next, here's the Pixies with I Believe in Mr. Greaves. Keep it tuned in here. Garage Radio.

0: 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My name's Joe. Joining me is Dan. We maintain buoyancy on our Lake Day special. Things might have went a little awry. We might have lost our canoes, but hey, we still are going to make it to the shore and got tunes to play. You just heard Speed of Light with their song Teeth. Coming up, what do we have coming up?
1: Well, in honor of my Kaya, the loyal and seaworthy SS Bilge Rat that is now in the briny depths of this unknown waterline, I want to hear some Radiohead.
0: Radiohead?
1: 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Exit music for a film. 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

0: Welcome back to the show. You're listening to Garage Radio Lake Day Special. We're just about now to come up on shore. Thankfully, our life jackets have held. Lost both the kayaks, but hey, it was a lovely day and a great way to end the July. We were just listening to the artist Zach Bryan with his song Open the Gates. And for that, we heard some Radiohead. What do we have to end off? Have you got any final words to send off here today, Dan?
1: Well, we lost both the kayaks. We're close enough to shore. I still have my fishing license, and we saved most of the 30 rack. So I'd say all in all, it was a pretty good day.
0: All right, you've been listening to Garage Radio. Thanks for tuning in. We'll be ending off the show tonight with, well, here's some New Jersey angst for you. Gaslight Anthem, Angry Johnny in the Radio. Thanks for tuning in. Hope you have a good night.

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All right, and to get us started for today, we've got Straff by Weevil.

Listen, yeah, that. Killers in the jungle. Killers in the jungle. Killers in the jungle. Yo, listen, yeah, that. Killers in the jungle. Killers in the jungle. Killers in the jungle.

dead a really long time. Been around, been a skinny, been awake from a coma. Listen, yeah, that shots get fired in the wars, right? That's been like a bit of an enemies. Not an increase, been it in a bit of jungle. Yo, listen, yeah, that kid is in a jungle. Kid is in a jungle. 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

That was Take Me Over by Cut Copy from the 2010 album Zonoscope. That band reminds me of Fleetwood Mac. I don't know about you. We open the hour with Below the Clavicle by Earth Eater. She's got a new album coming out soon. And up next, we've got Doubt by Slow Pulp. And if you're just joining us now, you're tuned into From the Basement here on WRCT Pittsburgh.

That was Section 12, Hold Me Now by the Polyphonic Spree from 2004's Together We're Heavy. Up next, it's Idolo featuring Angelica Garcia by Adrian Quesada.

that was Holy Smokes by Brown Horse in last year. Before that, it was On My Knees by MJ Lenderman. Before that, it was Sowing Seeds by The Jesus and Mary Chain. 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Hey, do you remember that kid you picked on in high school? 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

That was new song Roshi Said by punk band Plains. Before that, we heard The Spark That Bled by The Flaming Lips, Undoer by Geese, and this is Brass Bell by The Screaming Females, a band from New Jersey.

Well, folks, that's all I've got for you tonight. This is DJ Addy signing off from tonight's episode of From the Basement right here on WRCT. But don't touch that dial. The Moxer will take you all the way until 1 in the morning. See you next week.

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from the rock and roll soundtrack, Lou Reed, kicking off yet another episode of this radio program, Viva La Mach, with his song, My Name is Mach, because indeed my name is Paul. It's Paul, but you can call me Mach. You can call me the Mochster because it is Viva La Mach. It is Friday. It is June 26, 2026. And this is a pre-recorded Viva La Mach, but it's for today. Look at your watch. It's for today. And here's the fun thing. If you were listening to this program a couple weeks back, I highlighted 4 hours of artists from Australia because I was in Australia back in May. Well, I was also in New Zealand. So you know what that means? Yep. This episode of the Viva La Mach radio program is going to be all artists from New Zealand.

The Clean. Yep, The Clean, wrapping up this first set of music of me focusing on artists from New Zealand here on the Viva La Mach radio program. Went back to 1986's compilation album, making up a bunch of their singles from the early 1980s with Anything Could Happen. Before that, The Bats, who hail from Christchurch. Robert Scott, main man of The Bats, was also a bass player in The Clean. I say a bass player. He wasn't the original bass player, but he did join the band. And then he had his own little band he wanted to do, which was The Bats. And I'm going to tell you, if you keep listening to this entire program, you'll hear more Robert Scott with other projects of his at some point. Before The Bats, how about The Chills with a heavenly pop hit from their second LP, Submarine Bells? I had a hard time deciding which Chills songs to play.

Well, full four-hour Friday night show. You got 4 hours of it. You've got a mock coming up with a non-New Zealand artist in that mock, but we're mocking a New Zealand band. Or if you're listening to an encore presentation, well, you get 2 hours, and you don't get the mock because you're listening to the first half of this encore presentation. All right, let's move on into some more New Zealand artists. This band came from Auckland, actually. Came from Auckland, much like most New Zealand artists that you'll hear. We're on the Flying Nun record label from their Lost Persons Area album from 1987. It's Dead Famous People.

Believe it or not, the name of the band, The Stones, Down and Around, pulled that off of a compilation that came out about 10 years, maybe let's call it 11 years ago, called Three Blind Mice. Now, The Stones were a band from the Dunedin area of New Zealand in the early 1980s and only put out a few releases, a few singles, I think, really what it was. And obviously, tongue-in-cheek. Yeah, they said, who would have the guts to actually just name their band The Stones, basically, you know, kind of giving nod to the Rolling Stones, of course. Before that, The Dudes from 1980 with their single Walking in Light, also played Dragon in there, a band that started back in 1972 in Auckland. The song I played was Rain, which came out in 1984, and then I started the entire set with some Dead Famous People from 1987's Lost Persons Area and Barlow's House. My name is Paul. This is a show called Viva La Mock. Thank you so much for tuning in. I'm hanging out with you. It is Friday. It's the 26th of June, 2026. Now, I'm going to tell you, I'm featuring all artists from New Zealand on this program, so hopefully you'll hear some new artists, or maybe some of your faves will get played at some point, or maybe someone you're going to go, I didn't know that was a New Zealand artist. That could happen. If you've got suggestions for songs, you can email me at wrctrequest@gmail.com. It is wrctrequest@gmail.com. Otherwise, I'm hanging out playing some songs. Now, I'm going to tell you, this is pre-recorded, so I'm not really hanging out. I'm probably actually listening wherever I am right now to my pre-recorded show, much like you are. But you can always email me to let me know what you're thinking, or if you want to hear a song on a future episode of Viva La Mock. Hey, speaking of The Stones, when I think of The Stones, when I think of the Rolling Stones, I think of our rockin' attorney, Eric Jackson Lurie, because he has a show on Thursdays called Courts in Session. And he loves The Stones. I mean, he will fight you over comments you make about The Stones. I believe that. And he's an attorney, so it's kind of like, oh, what kind of fight is this going to be? But anyway, he does this show called Courts in Session, where he takes classic bands, classic rock bands, country, soul, all that good stuff, and he plays new music by these bands. So The Stones, they have a new album coming out. I don't think it's out yet. I can guarantee you he'll be playing new music from the Rolling Stones on his program as it's released, etc. So it's Courts in Session. It's on Thursdays. It starts at 8 p.m. here on WRCT. And when I'm thinking of Courts in Session and I think of rock and roll, I think of things that are a little heavier and a little harder. So let's move into a set of music from New Zealand, from some bands that are a little heavier and a little harder.

band that calls themselves the Skinny Hobos from a self-titled album that came out back in 2018. A single of theirs that was released the year prior called Suburban Living, wrapping up that set of music here on 88.3 FM. Yeah, you are listening to the Viva La Mock Radio Show. My name is Paul. I am your host. As always, I enjoy it when you listen, because otherwise it's just me listening and then it gets a little boring. And so we've got a little family going, a little community of listeners. We don't know each other, or maybe we do. I don't know. But we all listen, and we hopefully enjoy what we're listening to. Before those Skinny Hobos, how about the Dotsons? The Dotsons from 2004 with Black in My Thumb. Also played the D4 in there from 2001 from their 620 album with Come On, and started off the entire set from about, again, 16 years ago. 2010 is when the Form album from Die came out, and I started the entire set with their song, How Ye. My name is Paul. As I've mentioned multiple times, I am focusing on only artists from the great country of New Zealand for this episode of the Viva La Mock radio program. And when you think of great artists from New Zealand, hopefully you think of the Suburban Reptiles.

Dog Sit Sessions from said CD. It's the Salad Boys with

That's the band Blam, Blam, Blam with their classic There's No Depression in New Zealand. Came out back in 1981 featuring Don McGlashan on drums. And I drop his name because he will come up again later in the Viva La Mock radio program as I'm focusing on bands from New Zealand. I'll be honest, I did not know who he was until on my way home from New Zealand on the airplane. There was actually a documentary about him, which, of course, I got to get sucked into and watched and learned a little bit more about who he was and some of the bands that he was in. Before the Blam, Blam, Blam, how about the Scavengers, a band out of Auckland from 1976, or that's when they formed. Mr. X, if I can actually say the name of the song correctly, one of the first punk bands in New Zealand. Also, Androids, played some Androids. Now, they were a band that were around from about 79 to 81. In their entire career, they only had one recorded session released, which was a double A-side 7-inch. And from said 7-inch, I played you Auckland Tonight. Actually, it's funny because it's Auckland Tonight, but they were a band that hailed out of Christchurch. And then the Suburban Reptiles start off the entire set, a single they put out back in 1978, Saturday night, Stay at Home. You know what? Stay here on a Friday night, because my name is Paul. You're listening to WRCT Pittsburgh. It's a show called Viva La Mock, and I always appreciate when you tune in and hang out. If you haven't figured out or you didn't catch me saying this like 1,000 times already, for this episode of Viva La Mock for June 26th of 2026, I am playing only bands from New Zealand because I was in New Zealand about a month ago. And so I figured let's not waste all the great talent that maybe over here in the States we're not familiar with. Now, I know we know some bands from New Zealand. I know we do. But I know there's some bands we might not know from New Zealand. In fact, when I was in Christchurch, I got to tell this little story that I popped into this little, this really cool little indie record store, and it's called Ride On Supersound. And I gotta thank Nick and everyone I encountered there, because they just opened up their doors for me. Literally, there was one day they were going to be closed, and I reached out to them and I said, is there any way you guys could open up and, there's a couple things I want to pick up, and sure enough, they did that. What I learned is this Ride On Supersound is more of a collective, or I guess that's what I would call it, a collaboration, where all the employees are not paid. They're all volunteers, and because of that and the way that they work their financials, if you will, bands who have their music there actually get a bigger cut, and it's more supportive of the local music and art scene. And it was a fantastic place to bump into and pick up some things. In fact, I asked them when I was there, I'm like, you know, I got to take something home with me, and I know they had a lot of stuff on vinyl, some local stuff, and I knew I couldn't haul that back. So I said, what might you have on a CD? I know who's buying CDs these days, but it's going to be easy for me to take home. And the one employee there, she said, well, wait, why don't you check out this band called Salad Boys? They literally put out this EP that you can only buy in this store, and it supports the store. In fact, on the back of the CD, it actually says, proceeds from the sale of this CD will go to Ride On Supersound. Don't be sucked into the convenience of buying online. Support your local record store. And that's what I did. I supported their local record store and bought some music, including the Salad Boys. And as I've discovered more about this band, I'm loving them more and more from this Dog Sith Sessions. It's some Salad Boys here on Viva La Mock.

from their 2012 release, Electric Hawaii. That is Possum with Blue Meanies wrapping up this set of music here on the Viva La Mach radio program. Now Possum was a project with, basically it was a duo. One of the main persons behind it was a guy named Cody Nielsen. Now Cody had a project before Possum called the Mint Chicks for basically the early parts of the aughts, and then he did Possum for a couple years around 2011 to 2013. And then after that, his next project, you may have heard of, it was the Unknown Mortal Orchestra, which is still going to this day. Now, the interesting thing is some of these bands consider themselves to be Portland, Oregon-based, not New Zealand-based. And here's the catch. So Cody Nielsen, his mom is Hawaiian and his dad is from New Zealand. And he has dual citizenship. But he started the bands that I'm speaking of over in New Zealand. And then as he relocated, the bands also relocated. Also in that set of music before the Possum, how about Love's Ugly Children, a Christchurch band that started in the late 1980s from their Cold Water Surf album from 1994. It was an EP, actually, and the song Space Suit. Also played Superette in there as well from a band from the 90s with the song Saskatchewan. Superette took their name like a supermarket, but it's more of a convenience store, so it's a smaller supermarket, so it's a Superette. Yeah, that's where it came from. And Salad Boys, Christchurch's own Salad Boys, gave us a newer version of Home in a Box to start off that entire set for you. A couple things I want to remind you of as you are listening to me and the Viva La Mach radio program. 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Up next set of music, I'm kicking things off with a band that started out of Wellington in New Zealand. Actually, in 1994, when they were all still in high school, of course, that

version of the band kind of dissolved, and then in the early 2000s, reformed with a new rhythm section, starting to put out some music and all that good stuff. They're called the Phoenix Foundation. And if you think about it, where have you heard of the Phoenix Foundation before? Think about it. Where have you heard? Oh, wait a minute. Didn't MacGyver? Yeah, didn't MacGyver have a fictional organization called the Phoenix Foundation? Yes, I think they did. From their 2010 release, it's Phoenix Foundation, title track from Buffalo here on Viva La Mach.

from their one and only EP on Flying Nun Records from 1982. The EP was called Who Killed Colonel Mustard? That is Board Games. That's B-O-R-E-D. Board Games with Joe 90. Now, I have to talk a little bit about this project because the project started back in 1978 when Shane Carter was only 14 years old. So he started it when he was in high school, and he was joined by Wayne Elsley. So Wayne and Shane had board games going, and I guess they would constantly bicker on stage and such, and Wayne quit, and he formed the Stones. And you heard me play the Stones a little bit earlier in this program about an hour and a half ago. And then they broke up in 1981, and then in 82, their first EP, their one and only EP, comes out. Well, Shane Carter, he's someone that you will hear more of on this this tribute or this showcase of New Zealand artists, because not only did he go on to form or be a part of what the Double Happies, Dimmer, but also Straight Jacket Fits, which is a very influential band from the New Zealand area. Now, what's interesting, when Wayne Elsley quit, a guy named Terry Moore came in and replaced him. And then when Terry Moore left the band, he actually would go on to join the Chills. So, or I think it was either he joined the Chills or he joined the Same, which evolved into the Chills, which were two high school bands that just kind of just kept going and are part of the emergence of what I called earlier, what everyone calls the Dunedin sound from I always called it Kiwi Pop. That's what I've called it. But apparently it's the Dunedin sound. Okay, what else was in that set of music? You're like, Moxter, you're just rambling now. You're just rambling. Before the board games, the 3Ds in that set of music from their 1992 debut album, Hell's a Poppin' with Outer Space. The 3Ds took their name because each of the members of the band's name starts with a D. So kind of makes sense to me. That's what I probably would have done. Phaser Days from 2017 with Lucky Girl off the Morningside album. Phaser Days, the musical project from Amelia Murray. And started the entire set with the title track from the Phoenix Foundation's Buffalo album. Gets us to where we are now. We got about, what, 19, a little less than 20. So let's call it less than 19 minutes maybe till we get to the top of the hour. Now, top of the hour, for a listener of an encore presentation of Viva La Mock, you know what's going to happen, don't you? Yeah, we're going to end the program. Now, if you're listening and it's Friday, June 26th of 2026, there are two more hours of Viva La Mock goodness and two more hours of this special show where I am focusing and showcasing artists from New Zealand. So when I kicked off the show 2 hours, almost 2 hours ago, one of the early bands I played was I played The Clean, and I mentioned The Clean featured David and Hamish Kilgore. Well, Hamish also in the late 1980s started up or joined another band called Belter Space, if I'm pronouncing that right. I've always called it Belter Space, but I think it's Belter Space. And so I figured let's showcase something from their 1995 album. Here's Belter Space and Splash.

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If you don't like his program, you probably won't like mine either. 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

0: So just when you think the song is fading and the song is over, you're wrong. There's about two more minutes left of this song, but I want to jump on the mic because I've got about three more minutes left of the first half of the Viva La Mock radio show. And this encore presentation, if it is one, if it's not June 26th of 2026, it's going to be ending in a couple minutes. And I want to let you know the songs and music that you just got done hearing. That was a Pacer, the song Pacer from the band Dimmer. From 1996. Now, Dimmer, if you heard me just a set ago talk about the band Board Games and Shane Carter, that was Shane Carter's project after the band Straightjacket Fitz had dissolved. So I wanted to play a little bit of what he was doing at that point. And I think he's gone on just to do some solo stuff at this point. Dimmer has kind of run its course. Before that, The Dead Sea, a band from Dunedin that I can tell you is not part of the Dunedin sound. However, they did put out an album or two on Flying Nun, pulled that off of 1995's The White House. The Dead Sea, very influential in the start of what you might call noise rock or experimental rock, and very influential. Before the Dead Sea, how about the Gordons? The Gordons from 1981, a Christchurch band with Spick and Span. Now, the Gordons are the band that eventually evolved into Belter Space, and that's what I started the entire set off with some Belter Space from 1995's Whammo album. And Splat. My name is Paul. This is a show called Viva La Mock. I appreciate you listening. I have been showcasing New Zealand bands for the last 2 hours. And for those of you listening on the 26th of June in the year 2026, guess what? You're going to hear two more hours of New Zealand-centric artists or New Zealand artists, but there will be a mock in that set as well of a New Zealand artist as well, or a New Zealand band, or however you want me to put it or say to you. But I got to remind you, don't forget, also on Fridays, you can get Zombo in your brain. It is unstoppable, off-the-rails radio that will mow you over every single Friday from 10 a.m. until 1 p.m., in case you were just thinking, what else should I listen to? 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
0: 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My name is Paul. This is a show called Viva La Mock. If it's Friday the 26th of the year 2026, we're going into the second half of the Viva La Mock radio program. If it's not like 11 o'clock at night, then this must be some sort of encore or replay of the show that aired on Friday the 26th of 2026. Now, if you've just tuned in, I got to let you know that for the first 2 hours of my program, I've been featuring artists from the great country of New Zealand, because I was recently there and said, you know what? Let's just showcase a lot of the great music that has come out of New Zealand. Now, guess what? I have 2 more hours of this program and 2 more hours of artists from New Zealand to showcase. Plus, in this second 2 hours of Viva La Mock, guess what? Guess what? There's going to be a mock. And guess what? It's going to be a New Zealand artist. But before we get into the music, I do want to remind you that you can tune into Radio 9 each and every Saturday from noon to 3 here on WRCT. Uncle Jay, your host, Uncle Jay, guess what? He takes a bunch of new songs, he takes a bunch of old songs, and then he takes a bunch of older songs, and then he incorporates some humor in between all that, and he does this show called Radio 9. In fact, I would compare it a lot to the Viva La Mock radio program, except for my show, I don't think has the humor, does it? Maybe. I don't know. His show is fun to listen to. My show is just something to listen to, and I appreciate you choosing just to listen to my show at this point. If you want to drop me an email, I might as well just tell you. If you got a question, a comment, a complaint, drop me an email at wrctrequest@gmail.com. But speaking of oldies, now let's go back to some oldies in the world of New Zealand. So they had a guy not named Elvis. Nope, it wasn't Elvis. His name was Johnny Devlin. He was kind of known as the Elvis of New Zealand. His first hit came in 1958 at the age of 20 with a cover of Lloyd Price's Lottie Miss Claudie. And then in 1961, he put out a single called Hey Little Angel. Hey.

That was their B-side, believe it or not, their B-side. The band called The Knobs, that's Knobs with a Z, released a single called I Like It back in May of 1980. And I really, really dig the B-side, so I played that for you. A song called Open Your Eyes. Now The Knobs were a band, they were only around for about 3 years, 79 to 81. A reviewer best described them as XTC meets The Knack, and I think that's a pretty accurate review of the band. Now, they were from Dunedin around the time of that whole Dunedin sound that I've been talking about, but definitely not considered part of the Dunedin sound. Now, before The Knobs, we went back a couple decades, actually, to 1963 for She's On My Mind from Ray Columbus and the Invaders. Now Ray's got a very interesting story. Hailed from Christchurch, New Zealand, and the band started in the early 60s. In fact, the album it came out in late 1963. Some people say it came out in 1964. I'm not sure. I didn't buy it when it first came out, but Ray Columbus and the Invaders were part of like the whole surf rock and roll thing going. In fact, in 1965, they were on a tour called the Big Beat 65 Tour, which toured New Zealand and Australia. And here's the bands on the bill outside of Ray and his Invaders: Roy Orbison, the Rolling Stones, and the New Beats were all on that. Now, Ray, I'm going to tell you, in like 66, 67, he moved to California and he started like a psychedelic band and kind of, you know, got his musical chops into a different realm than that surf rock thing he was doing. But when he moved to California, he was also actually offered to audition for the Monkees and he turned it down. And then when the Byrds broke up, David Crosby and Gene Clark asked him to be in the band with them, and he turned that down. He ended up going into band management and doing some other things in his career, but that was some Ray Columbus and the Invaders for you. Before that, how about some Max Merritt and the Meteors? He was 18 years old when he put out that one. Yeah, that was Get a Haircut from Max Merritt. Max, also known as one of the pioneers of rock and roll in the New Zealand scene, and speaking of pioneers, started the entire set with some Johnny Devlin and his 1961 single Hey Little Angel. Johnny, kind of known as the Elvis Presley of New Zealand. I am known as the Elvis Presley of WRCT, and it's either the sideburns or the pompadour hair that I have, or just the fact that I'm overweight. I don't know which it is. It's one of those, or maybe it's none of those. I'm not sure, but my name's Paul. This is a show called Viva La Mock, and I've been showcasing and continue to showcase for this episode of Viva La Mock artists and bands from New Zealand. So that's not going to stop. In fact, I have a mock coming up in, let me look at the clock, in about 45 minutes, hopefully, if I can time it right. In about 45 minutes, I have a mock of Split Enz coming up. Yeah, so hopefully you're excited for that. Now, I've been talking about this Dunedin sound, and I've been playing bands like The Chills and The Clean and some stuff like that. Another band from Dunedin that formed back in 1981, which very much helps make up this Dunedin sound, was a band called The Verlaines. Joe reached out via the emails. He said, Mockster, I understand you're playing bands from New Zealand. You know what? You've got to play me some Verlaines, but more specifically, can you play something off of Bird Dog? Came out in 1987, and I don't think it's been reissued, and he's very much looking for a reissue of that for his own personal collection. So, Joe, for you, I'm going to take good care of it. It's The Verlaines here on the Viva La Mock radio program.

from their 1992 self-titled album. That's the Mutton Birds with Dominion Road, wrapping up that set of music here on the Viva La Mock radio program. Now, if you've been listening to the program all evening, you know in the first half of the show, I played a band called Blam Blam Blam, and I talked about how their drummer, Don McLashan, was featured in a music documentary that I watched on my flight home from New Zealand. And guess what? Don was the vocalist and bass player of the Mutton Birds. That was his project post Blam Blam Blam. As I said, as you can tell, playing bass and singing, went from drums. I think he was a classically French horn player. I don't know, like he could just kind of play and do anything, it seemed like. Before the Mutton Birds, how about some Chris Knox? Now, Chris Knox was originally in Tall Dwarves, but Chris Knox also had a bunch of great solo albums out. In fact, that's from his 2000 release, Beat, with It's Love. And you're thinking to yourself, why do I know that song? Why? Because, you know what? Heinz Ketchup actually used that song in a commercial campaign just a couple years ago. And I was so excited when I heard it because I was like, wow, they're using this Chris Knox song. It's such a great song. Again, that was It's Love from Chris Knox. And then before that, how about the Pin Group, a band out of Christchurch from the early 1980s? In fact, what's great about the song I played for you, which was Ambivalence, is that song was the very first release in September of 1981, the very first single that Flying Nun Records ever put out. In fact, a week later, they put out Tally Ho by The Clean, but the Pin Group get the acclaim of being the very first single released by Flying Nun Records back in 1981. And then some requested Verlaine's. Joe reached out at wrctrequest@gmail.com and said, hey, Mockster, could you go back to Bird Dog and play me some Verlaine's? Again, I did, and the song was Take Good Care of It for You. That's what I'm trying to do. I'm trying to take good care of playing you some great music here on the radio. If there's a song suggestion that you have or you want to hear at some point on the radio, please drop me an email at wrctrequest@gmail.com, much like Joe did. Again, I've got a Split Ends mock coming up in just under a half hour, if I can time it right around that time. But until then, how about some more great pop music? In fact, I'm going back to another band that Robert Scott, who was in The Clean and has the Bats. The Bats are still going, but another project that he had, which is called The Magic Heads.

from the early 1980s. That is Screaming Mimi's with Sunday Boys here on the Viva La Mock radio program. Before that, how about some Double Happies with Needles and Plastic? Double Happies, you may have recalled me talking about, was a project that Shane Carter had. Shane was in Straitjacket Fitz. He was also in a band called Board Games, which I had played earlier, with Wayne Elsley. Now, he and Wayne were also part of Double Happies. Wayne had left Board Games to start up the Stones, and then eventually the two joined forces again for Double Happies. And so I played. I played you some Double Happies. Also from the mid-1980s, how about Look Blue, Go Purple? That's the name of the band. Cactus Cat, the name of the track. A Dunedin band from the mid-80s. And starts the entire set with the Magic Heads. The Magic Heads with Before We Go Under. Again, Robert Scott of the Bats and the Clean, a project and yet another project of his. David Kilgore of the Clean actually played guitar on that track. If you're taking notes at home, if you are, hopefully they're thorough, because there will be a test. There will be a test, but it doesn't come until at the end of the show. So you have plenty of time to prepare and to get yourself mentally ready. Speaking of getting yourself mentally ready, I want to remind you that WRCT is supported by Row House Cinema. 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We've got less than 12 minutes to get to the top of the hour. At the top of the hour, we are getting to a mock. And the mock is going to be split ends. How exciting is that? I have culled together 10 different tracks for you, which are all split ends covers to feature for the mock coming up here very shortly. But let's get towards the top of the hour by playing some more music from New Zealand. We are going to go back just decades now. I've been playing a lot of stuff from the 80s because, you know what, that's what the mockster does. But I'm going back to the late 1960s. In fact, a band that started in 1967, but this was the number one song in 1969 in New Zealand from the band Formula. It's Nature.

from 1967. That's Human Instinct with A Day in My Mind's Mind. Wrapping up a set of music here on the Viva La Mock radio program. A set that was kind of centered in the late 60s, early 1970s. Before the Human Instinct, how about the La-Di-Das? The La-Di-Das from 1971 with Gonna See My Baby Tonight, a band that was active in New Zealand from around 63 to 1975. And then I started off that entire set with Formula. Formula, it's F-O-U-R. M-Y-U-L-A. That's Formula. The album was Creation. They actually formed in 1967. That song, Nature. I'm sorry. Yeah, the album's Creation. The song was Nature. The song went to number one in New Zealand in 1969. In fact, I think at one point, even recently, it was like top rated as one of the top New Zealand produced artists in New Zealand or something of that nature. But the fun fact that I want to tell you about this band Formula was their drummer. So their drummer was this kid named Chris Perry. And I say kid, he's much older than me, but the gentleman named Chris Perry. Chris Perry eventually, I believe the band actually might have relocated over to the UK. Or he actually got himself over to the UK, found himself working in kind of the record industry, and then he decided to start his own label. And Chris Perry started a little label called Fiction Records. And if you are familiar with Fiction Records, you know they release some wonderful stuff like bands like The Cure. So, yeah, an early adopter of what was influential in 80s music, in my mind, Chris Perry from that band as the drummer, a New Zealandite. If that's what I call him, Kiwi, so maybe they're not called New Zealandites. The Kiwi named Chris Perry from Fiction Records, drummer for Formula. Before we get to the mock, hey, I do want to remind you, you know those headaches and stomach aches that your child gets? 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I'm talking about me. I'm the Mockster here at WRCT Pittsburgh. 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Now I feel it's time we should get into the mock. It is just now the top of the hour. It is time to do a mock, and we are doing the New Zealand band Split Enz for my mock. I have 10 songs lined up, but before I get into much, I want to give you a little background. I mean, whether you're familiar or not familiar with Split Enz, hopefully that's what the mock will help you with. The band actually started off with it was Split Enz with an S back in 1972. Around 1974, they changed the S to a Z because then they had an NZ for New Zealand in their name. They started off really as like a progressive art rock band. They didn't even have a drummer. They had a violin player and what was it? Guitar, vocals, violin, bass. They had a flute player. And then as the band evolved, they added a drummer, they added a keyboard player. They got pretty well established around New Zealand in Australia. They eventually actually moved to the UK to try to make some waves over that way. So the band started in 1972. I always say the main person who really started the band, because he kept it going, was a guy named Tim Finn. Well, in 1977, he found himself with basically a whole new rhythm section, and his guitarist had just left. I think it was his guitarist. And so he called up his younger brother, Neil Finn,
and said, "Hey, Neil, do you want to come join my band?" Neil was 19 years old, jumped on a plane and flew to England and joined Split Enz. And I would say the rest was history up until around 1984 when they finally called it quits. And then we might all know that Neil went on to form Crowded House and have some success. And Tim actually eventually joined Crowded House. But this is all about Split Enz. In fact, I'm starting off this first set with something from K's Choice. K's Choice doing a cover of a Split Enz hit from 1983 that they did in 2011. The song I'm talking about is Message to My Girl.

The Beths, yeah. Auckland, New Zealand's own The Beths wrapping up this first set of Split Enz covers in a Split Enz mock with their version of What's the Matter with You. Pulled that off of a tribute album called True Colors, New Colors that came out in 2021. Played some Sophie Caw in there with her version of Charlie. That came off of a tribute called She Will Have Her Way. Now, I say that because there were three tributes. There was She Will Have Her Way, He Will Have His Way, and They Will Have Their Way. So I pulled that one off the She Will Have Her Way tribute. And how about some Belinda Carlisle from her 1986 debut album, from her Belinda album with Stuff and Nonsense, which an album I've owned probably since 1986.

were like, what show is it? Yeah, I've been playing New Zealand artists. Now, for the mock so far, I'm not playing New Zealand artists. Four out of the last five artists not from New Zealand. And for my next set of music, four out of the five artists also not from New Zealand. For example, this artist, or band as I should say, hails from North Carolina.

The Jack Lords wrapping up a split ends mock with their version of 6 months in a Leaky Boat from 2007. The Jack Lords, a band hailing from New York City. Yeah, I know normally you hear me do the Ted Leo and the Pharmacist version of it or play that version, but I literally just played that kind of a few weeks ago, and I wanted to branch out a little bit and give you a different version of that song. Hey, before the Jack Lords, how about Art versus Science with IC Red, an Australian-based band, pulled that off of the He Will Have His Way tribute. Remember, I said in the first set there was a She Will Have Her Way and a They Will Have Their Way. Well, I pulled that one off the He Will Have His Way. Again, Art versus Science with IC Red. And then Betcha Dupa, the only other New Zealand band that was in the entire mock, doing their version of Sweet Dreams. Played the Rubens as well with One Step Ahead from a tribute album that was actually a tribute to Mushroom Records, 50 years of Making Noise, another Australian band. The release came back out in 2023. And then it started off everything from the early 1990s. 1992 is when the album I pulled this off of came out. The Connells doing I Got You, starting off the second set of Split Ends covers, wrapping up a Split Ends mock. If there's ever a suggestion you have for a mock, or maybe you want to see if I've explored a band or artist before, or just want to say hello, drop me an email at wrctrequest@gmail.com. Now, this has been a pre-recorded show, so don't call me right now. I know, Jay and Keith, you guys are dying to call me, and I guess you're just going to have to figure out email at some point so that you can drop me an email at wrctrequest@gmail.com. But, yeah, I'll be back live in the studio sooner or later. You know, it's summertime. It's summertime. I'm Jack Kerouac-ing it across the country, or I'm just sitting in my basement somewhere outside of Pittsburgh. Who knows where I'm at? But all I know is I'm giving you some new, fresh Viva La Mox on a Friday night, and I appreciate when you do listen. My name is Paul. If you're not sure who's talking yet, my name is Paul. I am the Moxster, and this is a program called Viva La Mox. So for the past 4 hours total for this June 26th show, I've been playing artists from New Zealand. I've got, about 20 minutes left? So in that 20 minutes, let's see if I can find enough music to fill a full four-hour set. We're going back to around 1982 for this next one, band that hailed out of Christchurch called the Newtones. Now, what's interesting about the Newtones, they formed in around 1980, like early part of or mid part of 1980, and they only put out really two releases. They were featured on a compilation that Propeller Records had put out back in 1981. Called The Class of 81. I believe that's what they called it. And then they put out two 7-inches. The first was a 4-song 7-inch in 1981, and then they put out a second 7-inch in 1982. I guess you'll call it self-titled because there was no title to the 7-inch. It wasn't attributed to a specific song, but from the A side of said 7-inch, it's Newtones here on Viva La Mox.

from their 1981 single Jumping Out a Window. That is Christchurch's own Pop Mechanics wrapping up that set of music. Now, a couple fun stories. One is that single, released back in 1981, eventually ranked number 87 on the top 100 all-time singles from New Zealand. Number two is the band Pop Mechanics were actually forced to change their name because a band in Australia was called Popular Mechanics. And it was Pop Mechanics with an X, and I don't know. Anyway, they lost the lawsuit. They changed their name to NZ Pop and eventually The Zoo, but I wanted to play you something under the original moniker. Before the Pop Mechanics, how about the Brunettes from their 2009 release Paper Dolls with Red Roller Skates? Played My Sex in that set of music, too, from Graffiti Crimes from 1979 with Computer Games, the second single off that album. And I started off with the Newtones, another Christchurch-based band from the early 1980s with My World, which is what you're listening to. You are listening to My World. My name is Paul. This is a show called Viva La Mock. And guess what? My world is your world each and every Friday night from 9 p.m. until 1 a.m. And guess what? For the last 4 hours, if you're just figuring this out, I've been showcasing bands from New Zealand. Now, before we wrap up the show, I've got one more band, one more song to highlight. But I just want to remind you, whether it's Friday, June 26th, and you're listening to the original run of this show, or you have tuned into an encore presentation of Viva La Mock, always appreciate when you tune in and listen to WRCT Pittsburgh. Now, what's this last song? What's this last band I have queued up? Well, it only fits everything. My name is Paul. It's a show called Viva La Mock. People call me the Mockster, so why not play a band out of Wellington, New Zealand from the 1980s called The Mockers from their 1984 single. Here's The Mockers wrapping up Viva La Mock with Forever Tuesday Morning. Thanks for listening.

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0: Hello and welcome to Breakfast for Dinner. This is DJ Chris Wired. You just heard the band Cyanide Pills with My Baby's Become a Right-Wing Extremist. You get the point. Anyway, none of that here. Just a bunch of great music, so I hope you stick around. First, let's take care of a little business.
1: I just had another dizzy spell and almost fell. I'm scared they will get worse and never go away.
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0: A couple of other shows I want to tell you about here in WRCT Pittsburgh. Tune into Pinckney Hall. 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Okay, back at it. Next up, we have the band Maids of State with their song Somewhere.

0: That was Martin Courtney with the song Northern Highway. Before that, The Devil Makes Three, Chase the Feeling. Rick Ramadka, apologies, Stories of Souls. And we start that set off with Mates of State and Somewhere. 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Always serving scratch-made pastries, a full coffee bar, and six packs to go in a cozy cafe setting. 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
1: 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Next up, the band Ozma with Domino Effect.

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As a public service to the listeners of WRCT, we have compiled a short list of items you should not have in your possession at the present time. 1. A muscle car. 2. A Betamax. 3. Acid-washed anything. 4. A members only jacket. 5. Stirrup pants. 6. Asbestos. 7. Hummelware. 8. Sweet and Low. 9. Copies of Dynetics or Megatrends. And 10. 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If you do have any of these items, WRCT suggests you get with the program.

0: When it comes to vaping, the truth can get clouded. So let's make it clear. Vaping is not safe for kids, teens, or young adults. It's just not.
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As a public service to the listeners of WRCT, we have compiled a short list of items you should not have in your possession at the present time. 1. A muscle car. 2. A Betamax. 3. Acid-washed anything. 4. A members only jacket. 5. Stirrup pants. 6. Asbestos. 7. Hummelware. 8. Sweet and Low. 9. Copies of Dynetics or Megatrends. And 10. 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If you do have any of these items, WRCT suggests you get with the program.

0: When it comes to vaping, the truth can get clouded. So let's make it clear. Vaping is not safe for kids, teens, or young adults. It's just not.
1: Because vaping can put microscopic particles into your lungs.
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1: Before we get started, I'd like to remind you that the views, thoughts, and opinions expressed in this show are solely those of individuals involved and do not necessarily represent those of WRCT Pittsburgh and its members.

0: Welcome to Counterspin, your weekly look behind the headlines. I'm Janine Jackson. This week on Counterspin, what do you call a ceasefire agreement under which people keep dying? That is the question the people of Gaza have been asking themselves for the past few months. And it's the question that kicks off a new issue of The Nation magazine, which they call A Day for Gaza. Since a ceasefire was declared 4 months ago, Israel has killed, very conservatively, 420 Palestinian people. More than 70,000 overwhelmingly Palestinian people have been reported killed in Gaza since October 7th, 2023, including more than 300 journalists and media workers. This is without mentioning the destruction of more than half of all religious and cultural sites in the Gaza Strip. The UN has reported Israeli soldiers recording videos in which they mock Palestinians and Palestinian education before destroying schools and universities. If it ended today, the loss of life and home and culture and history in Palestine would take countless years to reckon, if it could be reckoned at all. But here in the United States, we're being told by news media that the conflict is winding down because there's a ceasefire in effect, and we are to interpret all events going forward in those terms. That pretense is mainly expressed through a simple drop in coverage, which by itself says, not so much to see here anymore, time to move on. As an interrogation of and a pushback against the suggestion that because powerful people's words have changed, there is no longer a desperate, attention-worthy crisis in Gaza or for Palestinians, The Nation lifts up the voices of Palestinians themselves as a kind of intervention into a media conversation that presents Palestinians as subjects, sympathetic or not, depending on the story, more often than as actors who have the basic right to determine their own future. The issue was edited by writer and translator Rayan El Amin. We'll hear from him this week on Counterspin. That's coming up, but first, a quick look back at some recent press. Former CNN anchor Don Lemon and independent journalist Georgia Fort were arrested by federal agents for their role in covering an anti-ICE protest at a St. Paul church. According to Deadline, a Department of Homeland Security spokesperson said that Lemon was facing conspiracy to deprive rights and interfering by force of someone's First Amendment rights, which could have meant that Lemon would face up to a decade behind bars on the first charge and fines and more than a year in prison on the second. As Ari Paul reports for Fair.org, to understand how badly the administration wanted to go after Lemon in particular, you need to read the Washington Examiner about the hurdles that it faced. Quote, the Justice Department had dropped its arrest warrant requests for Lemon and several others involved in the protest earlier this week, after federal magistrate Judge Douglas L. Mikko had also previously rejected the charges against Lemon. After Mikko initially rejected the arrest warrants, the DOJ appealed the decision to a higher court, in which Judge Patrick Schlitz, an appointee of former President George W. Bush, also refused to take action on the emergency request. Then the DOJ appealed for a writ of mandamus to request a higher court for Schlitz to take action, according to Politico. That panel of judges rejected the emergency decision as well. The New York Times explains that the arrests finally resulted from a grand jury indictment, illustrating Saul Wachler's old adage that any good prosecutor can get a grand jury to indict a ham sandwich. As Ari Paul puts it, regime-adjacent media are giddy about Lemon's arrest, and they're already scoffing at First Amendment concerns. The New York Post, for example, said, quote, while he's denied being part of the demonstrators, video posted by Lemon himself before, during, and after the church takeover showed he was very much part of the group under the guise of chronicling the event as a reporter. Before the group barged into the house of worship, Lemon filmed a segment admitting he had done some reconnaissance with the activists, which included members of Minnesota Black Lives Matter, who were milling about in a parking lot a few feet away. They're planning an operation we're going to follow them on. I can't tell you exactly what they're doing, but it's called Operation Pull-Up, he said, close quote. Well, that, you might say, is called reporting, but that seems to be the point. The administration views reporting as a threat to the ongoing DHS operations in Minneapolis, and therefore it cannot be tolerated. Lemon's arrest clearly gratifies Trump and the MAGA base. Trump surprised no one with a tweet about Don Lemon, the dumbest man on television with terrible ratings. But you have to understand there's a broader message to all journalists. Reporting from anti-ICE protests means that you are an enemy of the regime, and that will have a real effect. As the National Association of Black Journalists put it, this moment is about whether the First Amendment has meaning when reporting is inconvenient to those in power. The situation mirrors a broader pattern in which government actors appear quick to criminalize those documenting injustice, while accountability for official misconduct remains elusive. So it's a time to support courageous reporting wherever you see it and however you can. You're listening to Counterspin, brought to you each week by the Media Watch Group FAIR. Donald Trump declared that the war in Gaza is over on October 3rd of last year. Trump says weird and untrue things every day, but corporate news media seem to take this one as fact. As FAIR's Julie Holler found, coverage of Gaza in U.S. news sites has plummeted since that time. The Nation magazine dedicates its current issue entirely to the crisis the corporate news say isn't happening or is being controlled, featuring reflections on a number of facets, personal stories, history, literature, maps. It's called A Day for Gaza, but it represents, of course, more than that. The issue was put together by our guest, Rayan El Amin, is a writer and editor from Beirut, as well as a translator for Dropsite News and an editor at the Cleveland Review of Books. He joins us now by phone. Welcome to Counterspin, Rayan El Amin.
1: Hey, Janine. Good to be here.
0: Well, the first piece in the issue is by Mohammed Mohaish, and it talks about ceasefire. And I think that's a good place to start. It's a key way to talk about the divide between what's really happening in Gaza and Palestine and the story that U.S. media are telling people. You know, the New York Times, February 3rd, referred to a shaky ceasefire, but still, are we wrong in our understanding of what ceasefire means and that that is not what's happening right now?
1: It's a good question, sort of beginning with the kind of framing the Trump administration has put forward and that many mainstream media outlets like the New York Times have adopted. And they're not wrong necessarily in the sense that the ceasefire is functioning sort of exactly as the Trump administration is intending. And that's sort of why Mohammed Mohaish's piece, I think, is so important in leading the project. Rather than sort of speak for him, I'll just read a short sentence from the piece that I think sort of encapsulates the argument well. He writes in the second paragraph, the distance between that official narrative and the facts on the ground reveals how the language of ceasefire has been repurposed. It no longer describes a pause in violence, but rather a mechanism for managing it, sanitizing ongoing military force under the guise of restraint. And this is a model that we've seen Israel adopt primarily in South Lebanon and is now sort of being taken up in full force in Gaza. Essentially, what we're seeing, I would call, is a sort of occupation via ceasefire, the introduction of this sort of like foreign board of peace, which I think in the coming months will begin what is effectively a bidding war to turn Gaza into some sort of Rivieric imagination. And in many ways, that's sort of the impetus for this project. The only way that such a, I would call it what it is, a sort of like colonial project could go unnoticed is under this project of ceasefire. I mean, in part, Israel's violence, because it was broadcasted to the world and because of the courage of many of the journalists, it was difficult for them to move forward with the sort of like diplomatic and bureaucratic colonial proceedings that actually, I would say, preceded the genocide by many years, thinking about the Abraham Accords and the Oslo Accords, you know, in the 90s, long before that, this sort of like slow fracturing and destabilizing of the Palestinian territories into separate entities. And it's the responsibility of us working in media to not just challenge that, but to uplift the voices on the ground, to give them a sort of self-determination. And I'm glad you began with the Times, and quite critical of what the Times has done. And I would say what they're doing is at this point misreporting. Mm-hmm. And in that case, I often turn to an organization like Writers Against the War in Gaza, which has grown sort of exponentially over the last 2 years and is engaged in a boycott, demonstrating sort of tangibly the material relationships that people in the New York Times editorial board have with the Israeli government, the sort of falsification of objectivity that continues to persist. And I say that to say it's not an accident that this language is being muddied. And what I hope we achieved a little bit, at least with our editor's note, with the sort of the framing of the project, is a kind of clarity. So what we're witnessing is a genocide sustained and is an attempt to, I think, continue to ethnically cleanse Palestinians from their land.
0: Well, you know, I also lifted up that very sentence from Mohammed Mouahish about the redefining of ceasefire or definition of it as no longer describing a pause in violence, but rather a mechanism for managing it. And that's my fear as a media observer, and it's what you're talking about, is that news media will simply define us away from seeing and responding to what's happening. Because after all, we're not international lawyers or diplomats, you know, and so if someone says, oh, no, it's different, it's not the horror show you saw last year, now it's a different situation and there's a new term for it, the narrative turns us away from the reality. And as Mouahish says, this is now going to represent the definition of success. The current state in Gaza, which involves killing, which involves genocide, which involves hunger, is going to be called a success. And so, you know, sometimes media critics are joked about for caring so much about narrative or about words. But in this case and cases like this, it's going to very much determine what people think is happening, you know, and how they think they should feel about it.
1: 100%. And I mean, this question of narrative you bring up is really important. The editors who worked on this project were cognizant of sort of the driving narrative of the moment. And by that, I'm referring principally to sort of the ongoing horrors we're seeing in Minneapolis, the sort of invasion or I would call it the abduction in Venezuela, what's currently happening in Iran. I mean, I would argue the Trump administration is working on all of these in conjunction. I mean, it's a term that they call flooding the zone. I'm sure you're familiar with it, but it's this idea of sort of inundating us as media and culture workers, and more importantly, as viewers and readers, with so much horror that sort of our capacity to be desensitized increases with every sort of ensuing attack, every ensuing violation. And because the Trump administration is so, you know, they're not willing to wait for the judicial proceedings that already exist in place, there is no sort of legal order that can slow down this project. It's onto us, those of us at institutions that are great like FAIR and I believe are great like The Nation, to kind of slow down the pace. And so it's not an accident that this was released in the midst of the ongoing violence in Minneapolis, because in part the intervention we want to make is a willingness to say, like, no injustice will pass by our publication without being heavily interrogated, without being closely noticed, and without it beginning from the ground. An editor's note released the day before on February 2nd had specifically to do with the people of Minneapolis, you know, rising up against the ongoing sort of ICE and state repression. And that's the kind of thing that makes me really proud, that those two editor's notes sort of coexist side by side at the moment.
0: Yeah, and, you know, I was thinking that very same thing. And in a sense, you hear people talk about, pundits talk about competition for attention. You know, well, people can't care about Gaza when we've got Minneapolis or the Epstein files or whatever. And I don't really hear regular folks say that so much. We're emotionally exhausted and sad and angry, you know, but I don't hear people saying, oh, I can't care about Gaza because now there's Minnesota. I actually hear people seeing, oh yeah, commonality, you know, seeing the connection among these things, which is the opposite of what I think Trump is trying to achieve, you know, but seeing actually more ground for solidarity across borders and across quote unquote issues.
1: This sort of solidarity extends in the inverse. It comes from Gaza. Mm-hmm. I mean, I remember, it's funny, when Mamdani was elected, a number of journalists, some of whom are featured in this issue, texted me congratulating me on his election, which was sort of a strange invert of attention. And so, yeah, the network of solidarity among people who are oppressed has been rigid for a long time, and I think will continue to be.
0: Well, I want to talk about the push behind the issue itself. You've talked about it, but, you know, the nation has been reporting on Palestine for many years now, you know. So why this issue right now in particular? Has it been in the works for a while, or what's the impetus in, you know, February 2026?
1: It's a good question. And I think in part it begins with the history of the publication. You know, Edward Said was a longtime contributor. Mohammed Al-Kurd was the publication's first Palestine correspondent. And Jack Mirkinson, who worked on this issue, has been leading the magazine's coverage for a long time. I mean, in truth, it would be nice to formulate a sort of particular thematic answer, but like a lot of things, ultimately it was pragmatic, the reason that we chose this date. I mean, this project was many, many months in the making. And in part, what I want to highlight is that the particular pieces chosen were chosen for a reason, as were the writers. And so thank you again for the opportunity to speak about it, because one of the sort of pushes or challenges that I would make to other publications is to understand that actually the construction of this project for us on the editorial side, and maybe I'm speaking only for myself when I say this, was relatively easy. And by that I mean the ability to connect with journalists on the ground is not difficult. They are excited to work. They're extremely diligent. They submit their articles on time. They're very welcome to being edited. And this, in what is in effect a war zone, even after the ceasefire. And so we were very careful with the kind of editing we were doing. And because the situation is really dynamic, often we were sort of in search for a piece that can kind of encapsulate what's sort of happening. And the piece that ultimately we settled on doing that was Rasha Abu Jalal's piece, How to Survive in a House Without Walls, which for me is, I would say, one of the standouts. And if one was going to read this issue sequentially after Muhammad Awash's was sort of framing, I would turn to this one because it presents the ceasefire situation as it is. And one might notice in reading a lot of these, there's sort of an intense temporal shift. Some of the essays really focus on events that happened in August. And the truth, Janine, that's actually because they were commissioned then. But the authors were sort of diligent and patient and welcome to sort of this long and arduous editing procedure. And the translation work needed to be delicate, I think. Many of these writers submitted in Arabic, but many of them also submitted in English. You know, Ala Al-Qaisi has a piece on reading Edward Said during the genocide. I mean, she is, in my mind, one of the most brilliant English writing authors that is being published right now. And so, I don't know, it would be easy to sit here and brag and say, you know, we uncovered all of these special writers, but they've been there. You know, they've been working for 2 years now. And, you know, I go back and forth on why big media institutions with a lot of money refuse to sort of look to them. And, you know, I think the answer is frankly, in some parts, a little bit racist, a little bit sort of the value put on sort of foreign journalists and the guise of objectification. But I think anyone could do this project, any publication.
0: Right. You know, when we do introductory speeches, I often talk about how you, the fact that media is a business interferes and conflicts with journalism as a public service. And one of the things that seems like a small little thing is, well, we're not going to hire translators anymore. You know, we're going to send correspondents to Tehran, to Gaza, but we're not going to pay for translators. And so then, you know, what does that do? That's a cost cutting decision that, of course, affects who you speak to, who gets heard, whose voices are included. Translation is a real straightforward way to represent the conflict if you're just a cost-cutting corporation, as opposed to if you are really a journalistic institution. One of the things, and it's just building on what you just said, a factor of this issue is we see Palestinians as actors and not as subjects, because even in mainstream news that is, you know, sympathetic or whatever, or critical of the Trump administration, so often Gazans, Palestinians in general, are sort of discussed as really pawns, you know, as, you know, pawns of Hamas, pawns of Israel, you know, but not people. And so just that fact of having these writers speak with their own, if you will, voices shifts that. And I think that's crucial.
1: That's such a terrific point. It makes me really happy that it comes out in the project. In part, I think the other thing we wanted to do is what you're describing is, I would call it a sort of objectification of these Palestinians, right? Is they can only exist if they are in the hands of some other party or administration that we actually see as holding legitimate power. But another consequence of that is the Palestinian is then a very idyllic subject, as a sort of subject only worthy of sympathy, as perfect, as absent of contradiction, as absent of even frustration. And for 2 years, because we've sort of been, there's this sort of constant pleading with the world to move, we see them only in this sympathetic light, as if they are patiently waiting for us to save them, and they are doing the best that they can, giving us almost sort of a divine quality. And that's what Ala Al-Asi's piece, I think, does tremendously, is she says, look, I knew all of you were going to betray us. And she's speaking to the Western leadership, to the Western audience. She said, I knew when I was going to stay in the North and continue my work without the, what she calls purported protection of a press vest and a helmet, I knew the world would still do nothing about it. And that is, I think, a much more interesting question, actually. If Gazans, and they should, have come to this conclusion, actually, that the world is unmoved or not moved enough by their position, why do they sustain the work? And one of the things, you know, in the media landscape in the West is, you know, if you just look at the Washington Post layoffs today, that is increasingly easy to be cynical. One thing that I'm always awestruck by is sort of, and even now I'm sort of applying an idyllic quality to them, but I do really believe this, is that they really believe in the dutiful quality of journalism. They believe that journalism has specific ethics, that they are required to follow them, despite their being in a war zone. A story I tell often, prior to this issue, I commissioned the writer Abu Bakr Abd while he was still in Gaza, Khan Yunis, to write a story for me about sort of being thrust into war correspondence. And he sent me a message because he was late in submitting his piece, saying, hey, I'm so sorry, I'm actively being flooded and I don't have time to write this piece. And I responded saying, you know, of course, take all the time you need, but also, do you want us to pay you now ahead of schedule so you can, you know, use the money to find somewhere to stay, at least for a little while? And he said, absolutely not. I refuse to get paid until the piece is out, just like you would any other reporter working for you. And I'm always, you know, as someone who's quite cynical of sometimes of journalism's dutiful quality, it's really remarkable. This is a special crop of reporters and storytellers and writers.
0: Well, finally, I found the piece by Ola Al-Asi very moving. It's just talking about being a reporter in Gaza. We have covered events no human can bear. That piece, along with the rest of the pieces, it really brought home for me, brings home where it needed, how precious journalism is, you know, how much reporting is about witnessing and sitting with and expressing complexity, and how little it's about cocktail parties and getting access to rich people, you know. It really does bring home how precious and how sacred real journalism is in the world today. And that is, there are many takeaways from this issue, but that is certainly one of them. It's not necessarily making, I mean, it is making heroes, of course, of Palestinians and anyone reporting from war zones at tremendous risk to themselves to get out stories that we would not hear otherwise, you know. But it really does for those of us, because I also obviously get cynical, but journalism really is a public service, and this brings that home.
1: I think that's really incredibly put. And I agree. I mean, I think that is, if not the primary takeaway, the secondary one, with the primary being sort of the thing we've discussed the entire time, is that, you know, listen to them. They continue to be actively attacked and killed and threatened. I mean, just today, 38 Palestinians were martyred in the last 24 hours. It's a tremendous loss of life. And, you know, in great part, I want to thank FAIR for sort of quantitatively contextualizing that loss, because it's something we all feel. But then you can sort of, there's an element of dissonance maybe, and you're saying, well maybe I'm not looking hard enough. But no, I mean, I would say for anyone reading this, my answer is let this be a start of your sort of continued commitment to reading and listening to Palestinian voices. Do not let it sort of be encapsulated in a single issue, because there are hundreds of writers like them, and I hope we can publish them all eventually.
0: We'll end it there for now. We've been speaking with Rayan El Amin, guest editor of The Nation magazine's current issue, A Day for Gaza. Rayan El Amin, thank you so much for joining us this week on Counterspin.
1: Oh, it was an honor. I mean, thank you for having me.
0: And that's it for Counterspin for this week. Counterspin is produced by FAIR, the National Media Watch group based in New York. The show is engineered by Michael Cherry. I'm Janine Jackson. 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
4: From New York, this is Democracy Now!
5: The ICC and its friends are waging a war against our country, not with bullets or missiles, but with statutes, compacts, and the force of so-called international law.
4: The Trump administration's announced new plans for the United States to systematically disable the International Criminal Court brick by brick. We'll speak with longtime war crimes prosecutor Reed Brody about the new attack, as well as the possibility of Israeli Prime Minister Benjamin Netanyahu being arrested in New York for alleged war crimes in Gaza if he comes to the United Nations. New York Mayor Mamdani says he's weighing his options. Then we look at the World Cup with former soccer player Jules Boykoff, author of Red Card, the 2026 World Cup, Sports Washing, and the FIFA Greed Machine. Finally, a movement's growing targeting Flock, the automatic license plate reader company. Critics accuse Flock of building a nationwide mass surveillance system.
6: They can create a record of every place you've traveled for as long as they keep the data. And this can include really sensitive places, like political meetings you've gone to, doctor's offices, religious institutions, even where you sleep at night.
4: All that and more coming up. Welcome to Democracy Now!, democracynow.org, The War and Peace Report. I'm Amy Goodman. In Yemen, Houthi leaders have declared a naval blockade against Saudi Arabia, opening a new front in the conflict embroiling the Middle East. The announcement sent shockwaves through global energy markets that were already rattled from renewed U.S. attacks on Iran and the closure of the Strait of Hormuz. Experts warn a closure of the Bab al-Mandeb Strait near Houthi-controlled territory at the mouth of the Red Sea could halt Saudi oil exports to Asia while slashing global oil supply by some 7%. On Monday, thousands of Houthi supporters rallied in Sana'a in Yemen in support of the blockade.
7: The decision is wise in response to the Saudi aggression and its blockade. They have blockaded us for 12 years, so we say to them, a blockade for blockade, airports for airports, and ports for ports.
4: Saudi Arabia promised to meet the Houthis' blockade with force and said it would move to protect its ships moving through the Bab al-Mandeb Strait. Meanwhile, the cost of insuring cargo ships traversing the Red Sea soared Monday, more than doubling after the Houthi announcement. The United States has carried out a 10th consecutive night of strikes on Iran, with reports of explosions in Sirik, Bandar Abbas, Keshm Island, Shiraz, and Isfahan. In response, Iran's military launched retaliatory strikes on U.S. assets in Jordan, Bahrain, and Kuwait, claiming hits on U.S. radar communications and air defense systems. Meanwhile, at least three oil tankers erupted in flames after coming under Iranian fire while attempting to pass through the Strait of Hormuz. On Monday, the Pentagon identified two U.S. soldiers killed in an Iranian strike on their base in Jordan. Private Isabella Gonzalez of Carrollton, Texas, was just 19 years old. She was killed alongside First Lieutenant Tyler James Feehan of Hawaii. There are among at least 17 U.S. service members killed in action supporting President Trump's attacks on Iran. This comes after the New York Times reported the Pentagon failed to disclose nearly 100 injuries to U.S. troops since July 7th. In Gaza, health officials say an entire Palestinian family was wiped off the civil registry overnight in an Israeli strike on their home. The attack on Gaza City's Sabra neighborhood came without warning around 2 a.m., sending shrapnel flying into the tents of displaced Palestinians living nearby. It killed Firas al-Masri, along with his wife, Salsabil, their three daughters and son. This is the children's grandfather, Abu Yusuf al-Masri.
8: We were unable to save our grandchildren and children from the flames and the devastation. Six people were martyred, most of them children and women, without mercy and without any prior warning. All these are crimes by the Israelis. When the world thinks there's a ceasefire or relative calm, there is no relative calm, and there is no safe place at all.
4: In more news from Gaza, Hamas has selected Khalil Ahaya as its new leader, filling a role left vacant for nearly 2 years after Israel assassinated its former head, Yahya Sinwar, in October 2024. Ahaya was part of negotiations with President Trump's son-in-law, Jared Kushner, and special envoy Steve Witkoff last October. Before that, he survived an Israeli airstrike on a residential complex in Qatar's capital, Doha, last September. That attack killed one of Ahaya's sons. In the United States, a federal judge has paused the $110 billion merger of Paramount Skydance with Warner Brothers Discovery, granting a request from a coalition of 12 state attorneys general. The judge scheduled an August 3rd hearing on the state's motion for a preliminary injunction to halt the merger. The Writers Guild of America filed its own lawsuit against the merger, claiming it would negatively impact union members' wages and lead to job losses. The Trump administration is seeking to uncover the confidential sources who spoke to journalists at the New York Times about security concerns relating to President Trump's new plane donated to him by Qatar. The Justice Department issued subpoenas to phone service providers to obtain several journalists' phone and text messaging records and their relatives' phone records, like parents and spouse, including from one reporter's mother. The Times has asked the judge to quash the requests. In a report, the State Department has accused the Cuban government of waging a, quote, sustained campaign of subversion against the United States, unquote. The report claims Cuba's backed a number of groups in the United States, including the National Lawyers Guild, Code Pink, Pastors for Peace, and the National Network on Cuba. In a statement, Code Pink said, quote, "This latest attempt by the State Department is just one of many politically motivated witch hunts designed to silence anti-war voices who dare to challenge U.S. militarism. It's about justifying even more aggression against Cuba while turning advocates for peace into suspects," Code Pink said. The 100-page report also includes quotes from earlier New York Times reporting, including a reference to me, as well as Democracy Now! The Trump administration's activated the Alien Terrorist Removal Court for the first time since it was established by law in 1996. Congress approved the five-judge court for extraordinary cases when normal proceedings could expose classified material. It allows for the rapid deportation of foreign nationals deemed by the court to be, quote, alien terrorists, along with their immediate family members. Last week, the Justice Department submitted the first ever application to the court, which has remained dormant for three decades. Details of the July 15th application are sealed with a cover sheet marking its contents as classified. U.S. District Judge Joan Erickson, a George W. Bush appointee, subsequently issued an order asking the Trump administration to make a more thoughtful application. In Arizona, an open letter signed by 120 prisoners at the Eloy Detention Center alleges a range of human rights abuses, including severe medical neglect, verbal and physical abuse by guards, and poor mental health care. Prisoners say anyone complaining about poor conditions is sent to solitary confinement called the hole. Here in New York, police say a former Army veteran has been taken into custody after using fireworks to start a fire outside 26 Federal Plaza in Lower Manhattan, where many immigrants have been held in unsanitary and overcrowded conditions. According to the FBI, 43-year-old Andrew Arabaca doused a stairwell with gasoline and ignited it. He also fired 5 to 7 pellets from an airsoft gun. The Department of Homeland Security described him as an anti-ICE rioter. This is James Barnicle, assistant director in charge of the FBI's New York field office.
9: Mr. Arabaca came to armed with bad intentions. I will say that 26 Federal Plaza has long been a target of extremists, of terrorists, and today the extremism was brought here.
4: 26 Federal Plaza became infamous last year as mass federal agents repeatedly arrested immigrants who'd come from mandatory check-ins and court appointments. Last summer, a judge ordered the Trump administration to address prolonged confinement at jails inside 26 Federal Plaza, citing severe overcrowding, medical neglect, and limited access to food, water, sanitary products, and a place to sleep. President Trump said Monday he would impose tariffs of 50% on a wide range of goods imported from Canada. The duties are set to take effect in 30 days with exemptions for Canadian fuel, fish, fertilizer, and critical minerals. Trump announced the tariffs after threatening to sanction Canada for wildfire smoke drifting over much of the United States and after declaring Canada unfairly discriminated against U.S. autos, alcohol, and dairy products. In the Democratic Republic of Congo, the death toll from the Ebola outbreak has surged to 930 with over 2,300 confirmed cases. It comes as the World Health Organization warned last week Ebola is spreading in the DRC faster than in any previous outbreak. Meanwhile, in Kenya, activists are accusing authorities of violating a court order that halted the setup of a U.S.-backed Ebola quarantine center following reports Americans were being quarantined in Kenya. Local residents have protested against the facility recently, leading to the deaths of two people when the protests turned violent. The UN's refugee agency warns more than 500 Rohingya refugees are missing and fear dead after a pair of boats capsized off the coast of Burma. The 530 asylum seekers departed June 29th from Burma's Rakhine State, where Rohingya Muslims have suffered pogroms and other major human rights abuses amidst fighting between Burma's military junta and separatist fighters, even before the latest tragedy. It's believed nearly 300 people have gone missing or lost their lives so far this year while fleeing violence off the coast of Burma. In India, tens of thousands of youth-led protesters have rallied against the right-wing government of Prime Minister Narendra Modi, calling for the resignation of India's education minister. That's Dharmendra Pradhan. Protesters are blaming him for the leak of national exam questions that were circulated on social media, forcing millions of students to retake the exam. Some students ended up dying by suicide after studying for the exam 4 years. Abhijit Dibke, founder of the so-called Cockroach Janata Party, blamed India's Minister of Home Affairs, Amit Shah, and Prime Minister Narendra Modi for ordering a bloody crackdown on protesters.
10: Today, what the Delhi police have done, the way they beat students, the way they hit them in their heads, it was very shameful. Due to this, the country's reputation is being damaged worldwide. And we all know why Delhi police did all of this, because they received orders from Narendra Modi and Amit Shah.
4: And in Nicaragua, President Daniel Ortega has declared his nation will no longer hold elections. Ortega made the announcement during a Sunday evening speech in Managua commemorating the 1979 Sandinista revolution that overthrew the U.S.-backed dictatorship of Anastasio Somoza.
11: No volverán a haber elecciones.
12: There won't be any more elections here for them to try to seize the government and seize power. The days when parties backed by the Yankees and the Somocistas would return to power are over. Never again.
4: It was Ortega's first public appearance in 2 months. In 2021, he secured a fourth term as president following a months-long crackdown on dissent during which dozens of opposition figures, including 7 presidential hopefuls, were arrested. A United Nations report earlier this year found President Ortega and his wife Rosario Murillo, whom he named co-president, eliminated all checks and balances on their power to build an authoritarian state in Nicaragua. And those are some of the headlines. This is Democracy Now!, democracynow.org, the War and Peace Report. I'm Amy Goodman in New York, joined by Democracy Now!'s Juan Gonzalez in Chicago. Hi, Juan.
13: Hi, Amy, and welcome to all of our listeners and viewers across the country and around the world.
4: We begin today's show with a major escalation in the Trump administration's campaign against the International Criminal Court, the ICC. U.S. Secretary of State Marco Rubio announced new plans to systematically dismantle the ICC, quote, brick by brick. Last week, Rubio published an opinion piece in The Wall Street Journal, released a video attacking the Hague-based tribunal, accusing it of overreach.
5: But as we speak, the ICC and its friends are waging a war against our country, not with bullets or missiles, but with statutes and compacts and the force of so-called international law. When the ICC was born 24 years ago, they told us that it was merely a narrow backstop, a global court that would step in to prosecute only the gravest offenses, things like genocide and war crimes, and only when a nation's courts were unable to prosecute them on their own. But the truth is, it was something far more radical and extreme. It was a global tribunal staffed by unelected globalist bureaucrats who claim their power is almost unlimited. The danger of this global court has only continued to grow. Today, it threatens every aspect of our political and legal system. Border patrol agents removing violent criminals from our country. American Marines risking their lives to defend our homeland. Prosecutors working to dismantle terrorist plots to attack and kill Americans. If we stand idle, all of them would be at the mercy of foreign judges thousands of miles away, facing the constant risk of prosecution and even imprisonment for the so-called crime of defending their own country.
4: In his Wall Street Journal piece, Rubio singled out human rights organizations, including Democracy for the Arab World Now, or DAWN, for supporting international accountability efforts. Rubio's attacks came as DAWN has filed a major lawsuit in U.S. federal court challenging the Trump administration's sanctions targeting the International Criminal Court. The lawsuit argues the sanctions, quote, violate Americans' constitutional right to engage in Palestine-related human rights advocacy, unquote. Rubio's attack on the ICC comes 2 years after the court's chief prosecutor, Karim Khan, announced in 2024 he was seeking arrest warrants for Israeli Prime Minister Benjamin Netanyahu, then Israeli Defense Minister Yoav Gallant, as well as three Hamas leaders over alleged war crimes and crimes against humanity. Since then, Khan has been accused of sexual misconduct by a female aide. On Friday, the ICC's 125 member states are scheduled to hold a special session at the United Nations to vote on Khan's future. Meanwhile, New York City Mayor Zoran Mamdani reiterated Monday he's still looking into arresting Israeli Prime Minister Benjamin Netanyahu if he visits New York for the UN General Assembly in September.
14: When it comes to Benjamin Netanyahu, we're speaking about someone who's the subject of an International Criminal Court arrest warrant. And he's the subject of this arrest warrant for alleged crimes against humanity, for war crimes, and he's the architect of the genocide against Palestinians in Gaza as Israel's prime minister. These are not facts of my personal assessment, they are facts of public record. And I believe that when someone is charged with an International Criminal Court warrant, it's something that should be taken seriously, whether it's Benjamin Netanyahu or it's Vladimir Putin or whomever else. What I've also made clear is that my administration will follow all applicable local laws.
4: For more, we go to Toulouse, France, where we're joined by Reed Brody, war crimes prosecutor, a member of the International Commission of Jurists, and author of To Catch a Dictator, The Pursuit and Trial of Hissène Habré. He's also on the board of DAWN. Reed Brody, welcome back to Democracy Now! Can you respond to the U.S. Secretary of State, Marco Rubio, writing in The Wall Street Journal he wants to dismantle the International Criminal Court brick by brick?
15: Sure. Thank you, Amy, again. Look, this is not a defense of American sovereignty against a runaway court. This is an insurance policy against accountability for crimes that the Trump administration is committing in plain sight. Look, Marco Rubio knows that bombing Iran without Security Council authorization constitutes aggression under the UN Charter. That blowing up boats in the Caribbean and killing their occupants without trial constitutes murder. That rendering migrants to a notorious Salvadoran prison where they were tortured can create criminal liability. And in fact, sanctioning judges and prosecutors for doing their job is itself a crime under crime against the administration of justice under the court statute. So this isn't about American sovereignty, it's about impunity.
13: And Reid, how, in your estimation, has the Trump administration approached international law, especially in this second, Trump's second term?
15: You know, I mean, obviously, American adherence to international law has always been selective and often hypocritical. I mean, think about the invasion of Iraq, the Bush torture program, and you know, Washington has traditionally championed war crimes tribunals as long as they prosecuted other people, right? The defeated, the outcast, the enemy of the West. But, you know, even at its most hypocritical, the United States paid tribute to the rules. It claimed its wars were legal. It wrote memos to argue that torture wasn't torture. Hypocrisy, as they say, is the tribute that vice pays to virtue. But Trump has even stopped, you know, the pretense. He bombs Iran and, you know, hardly bothers with the legal justification. He blows up boats and posts the videos. The Secretary of State speaks about so-called international law and vows to dismantle the world's criminal court brick by brick. So, I mean, earlier presidents violated the rules while pretending to honor them. And Trump, I think, is just, trying to destroy the rules.
13: And what about Marco Rubio's contention that the International Criminal Court has far exceeded its original mandate? What's your response to that?
15: You know, when you listen to Marco Rubio, you hear a court waging war with statutes. You know, that tells you everything. I mean, to this administration, law itself is the enemy. And I think if we think about it, they are trying to do abroad what they're doing at home, right? Trample on international law like they're trampling on domestic law, while they undermine all of the institutions that could get in their way, the courts, the ICC, the journalists, the civil society organization. So it's very much, I think, in keeping with what the administration is doing in the United States.
4: Reid, can you talk about the bombing of desalination plants, their significance, and talk overall about people around the world looking at what's happening to and whether to take human rights crimes allegations seriously?
15: You know, I mean, the cornerstone principle of the laws of war is that you can only attack military targets, right? Never civilians, never civilian objects. And the Geneva Conventions in particular protect objects that are indispensable to the survival of the civilian population. And they specifically name in the Geneva Conventions drinking water installations. So, deliberately or even recklessly attacking a population's water supply would be a war crime, full stop. And, you know, in this case, you know, we have Trump publicly threatening. He said earlier, that they would hit possibly all desalination plants. So when a president announces his intention to destroy the infrastructure that civilians depend on to survive and then does it, that looks like the deliberate targeting of a civilian population's lifeline. Now, President Trump and the military commanders who carry out these orders, could one day face prosecution for these things. I mean,

0: even possible for a new a local mayor or local police force to enforce a an international warrant like this?
1: Well, I think there are a lot of complex legal issues involved, including his potential immunity as a sitting prime minister. The United Nations agreement with the United States for which requires the United States to let people speak to come to the United Nations. I think it's really important that he's saying this. I mean, Netanyahu is under an ICC arrest warrant for crimes against humanity. The United States may be obliged to let Netanyahu speak at the UN, but it's not obliged to roll out the red carpet. It's not obliged to invite him to, address Congress. I mean, the mayor is saying what the president should be saying, which is that a man wanted for crimes against humanity is not an honored guest. And let's not overlook the bigger issue, which is American complicity in these very crimes. As Dawn alleged last year in a filing with the court, before the U.S. sanctions blocked Dawn from further cooperating with the court, the bombs that Israel used to destroy schools and hospitals and homes in Gaza were American bombs. Israel's campaign of murder and persecution has been carried out with American political, financial, diplomatic support. To me, the real scandal isn't that the mayor of New York is asking whether he can arrest Netanyahu. It's that the president of the United States is protecting Netanyahu and sanctioning the judges who are trying, who have indicted him.
2: And explain how they've been sanctioned, Reid, how the ICC judges have been sanctioned and the lawsuit brought by the organization you're on the board of, Dawn, Democracy for the Arab World Now.
1: So that's right. Trump's executive order, first of all, authorizes a list to sanction a list of people. And that list of people has now grown. It started with the ICC prosecutor. It then was expanded to the two deputy prosecutors and now eight judges of the ICC. Every judge who has ruled on the Israel issue, or previously, many years back, on potential war crimes in Afghanistan. These sanctions are crippling the court. And in the case of the individual judges and prosecutors, it means not only they can't come to the United States, they can't have bank accounts, they can't use credit cards, they can't do a lot of the things that we do. And now I think with this announcement about dismantling the court brick by brick suggests that those sanctions will be expanded. But in terms of Dawn here is the risk in concrete terms. I mean, Trump's executive order makes it a federal offense to provide a service to anyone who has been sanctioned. And that includes, as I said, the judges, the prosecutors. It also includes the three leading Palestinian human rights organizations, like our friend Raji Sarani's group, who are documenting the destruction of Gaza and sharing that evidence with the court. It includes the UN Special Rapporteur, Francesca Albanese. So if an American lawyer or a group like Dawn shares evidence of war crimes with the ICC or collaborates with the Palestinian human rights groups, we risk federal prosecution. And Dawn asked the Treasury Department three times in writing to confirm that our human rights work is lawful, and Treasury never answered. So Dawn has had to self-censor itself, not to provide submissions to the court, to suspend work with the Palestinian groups. And that's the point of the sanctions, not just to punish The Hague, but to drive Americans into silence. So we've brought this lawsuit, which makes two basic arguments. One is that under the First Amendment, the government cannot punish Americans for what they say, including what they say to a court or for whom we associate with in human rights work. And second, that the president has exceeded his own authority. And when Congress gave presidents sanctioning authority, it expressly barred them from restricting personal communications and the

0: exchange of information. And we're not the only people who brought lawsuits. I mean, three of the court's own judges have sued in New York. Two law professors brought their own challenge, and a federal judge in Manhattan permanently barred the government from enforcing the sanctions against their work on First Amendment grounds. Another federal judge in Maine blocked enforcement against two human rights activists on the same grounds. So far, every federal judge that has looked at the issue has ruled that the sanctions go too far.
1: Finally, Reid, in Nicaragua, President Daniel Ortega has declared his nation will no longer hold elections. He made the announcement Sunday in Managua, commemorating the 1979 Sandinista revolution that overthrew the U.S.-backed dictatorship of Anastasio Somoza. This is what he said.
2: No volverán a haber elecciones.
3: There won't be any more elections here for them to try to seize the government and seize power. The days when parties backed by the Yankees and the Somocistas would return to power are over. Never again.
1: It was Ortega's first public appearance in 2 months. In 2021, he secured a fourth term as president following a months-long crackdown on dissent, during which dozens of opposition figures, including seven presidential hopefuls, were arrested. A UN report earlier this year found Ortega and his wife Rosario Murillo, whom he named co-president, eliminated all checks and balances on their power to build an authoritarian state in Nicaragua. You, Reid Brody, are war crimes prosecutor and are one of the expert members of the United Nations group of human rights experts on Nicaragua that released that report. Your final comment in this last minute.
0: Well, we've been watching, unfortunately, Nicaragua's descent into dictatorship since 2018, when the government fired on massive peaceful protests and killed some 350 people. In the last elections in 2021, virtually all of the candidates were arrested and have since been exiled and stripped of their citizenship. All independent media and NGOs have been shut down and exiled. There are no independent political parties. Last year, the Constitution was amended to formally do away with the separation of powers and put all power in the hands of the two co-presidents, Daniel Ortega and his wife, Rosario Murillo. So this really, it's just dropping the other shoe. It's just making, just ending all the pretense that there are any rights in Nicaragua, that there is any possibility of a fair election. And this is really, as you know, Amy, I go back in Nicaragua for 40 years and to the time of the revolution. Daniel Ortega, who was part of a group that rose up to fight off a family dictatorship, has now created a family dictatorship. And it's a real tragedy and for the people of Nicaragua.
1: Reid Brody, war crimes prosecutor, member of the International Commission of Jurists, author of To Catch a Dictator, The Pursuit and Trial of Hissein Habre. Reid, happy birthday. Coming up, we look at the World Cup with former soccer player Jules Boykoff. Stay with us.

0: Sprung clean by the corner laughers. This is Democracy Now!, democracynow.org. I'm Amy Goodman with Juan Gonzalez. The Spanish football team has returned to Spain for a victory parade in the streets of Madrid, where they were greeted by an estimated 2 million people. These are the soccer players that won, carrying the World Cup trophy. They wore shirts with the words Somos Campeones, or We Are the Champions. The 2026 FIFA Men's World Cup ended Sunday with Spain beating Argentina 1-0 during extra time, with Spain winning a goal at the 106th minute of a long, intense final. In Gaza, too, Spain's win was widely celebrated. Spain's support for Palestinian rights and Israel's backing of the Argentine team turned the final into more than just a football showdown. Meanwhile, FIFA has opened an investigation into the ugly brawl that followed Spain's victory, with several players from Argentina facing bans. As Spanish soccer players ran onto the field to celebrate their victory, some of Argentina's players appeared to attack members of the Spanish team, including the Spanish midfielder Rodrigo Hernandez, or Rodri, who later won the FIFA Golden Ball as the tournament's best player. On TikTok, Fox Sports posted a video that went viral after the game ended. Spain's teenage star, Lamine Yamal, is seen praying on the field while nearby Argentine players started clashing with some players from Spain. Fox Sports captioned the video, "Two very different scenes." Lamine Yamal is a 19-year-old star who was born to a father from Morocco and a mother from Equatorial Guinea. The game also marked the first time he faced off against the Argentine soccer star, Messi, who is widely considered one of the greatest soccer players ever. But it was not the first time they met. Images have gone viral of their first meeting in 2007, when a 20-year-old Messi was photographed holding a six-month-old Lamine Yamal in a plastic baby tub. Last week, UNICEF reposted the photo on X, writing, "Yes, those photos you've seen are real. More than 18 years ago, a baby named Lamine Yamal and his mom Sheila met Lionel Messi at a UNICEF fundraising photo shoot," unquote. UNICEF also posted a video describing the photo shoot.
1: 50% of calendar sales went to UNICEF to contribute to UNICEF projects which support children's rights. And we have it here in the photo showing the month of January 2008. Leo Messi appears helping to bathe Lamine Yamal next to his mother. The photographer Joan Monfort has said that Lamine Yamal stole Messi's heart because he was always smiling and he was very nice.
0: In other World Cup news, President Trump was booed by fans as he walked onto the field alongside the FIFA president, Gianni Infantino, to take part in the post-game trophy ceremony. Later, Infantino tried to usher Trump away as he tried to stand in front of and then beside the Spanish team as Rodri lifted Spain's trophy. Well, as the most expensive and financially lucrative FIFA Men's World Cup comes to an end, we're joined now from Toronto by Jules Boykoff, author of Red Card, the 2026 World Cup, Sports Washing, and the FIFA Greed Machine. Also, the book Kicking, a memoir about his former life as a professional soccer player. Jules, thanks so much for joining us again. Can you talk about the significance of what took place? Also, Spain now enjoys having both the World Cup trophy for the men and the women, the only country in history.
2: Well, a lot of people out here were cheering for Spain for a lot of reasons. First of all, they play beautiful football. Second, their football is all about collectivity. Their star player, Lamine Yamal, he has to adjust to the structure of the team. On the flip side, with Argentina, their superstar, Lionel Messi, the team has to adjust their structure to him. It's much more individual-based, unlike any team really I've seen in recent World Cup history. This reflects wider currents in both of the countries. Pedro Sanchez and the socialists that he works with have advanced a more humane immigration agenda in Spain. They're pushing forward green policies. They're talking about bringing an investigation against Benjamin Netanyahu for war crimes, for what Israel did to the flotillas that recently tried to reach Gaza. On the flip side, you've got Argentina, led by Javier Milei. As you noted, Netanyahu supported Argentina, not so much because he's a Leo Messi fan, but because he's a big Javier Milei fan. Milei is an extreme libertarian who embraces the zombie neoliberal capitalism of the 1990s with great fervor. So you couldn't have much more of a sharp divergence in terms of the two teams that made the finals and what they mean for the bigger politics of the world right now.
3: And Jules, what about the FIFA itself? Clearly, the World Cup was extremely popular, not only in the United States, but throughout, all over the planet. But FIFA reports that it will bring in, has brought in $15 billion in revenue. The greed that is at the center of the FIFA organization. I wonder if you could talk about that.
2: Absolutely, Juan. So originally, FIFA said that they would take in $11 billion in revenue from this tournament alone. That itself would have been more revenues than any sporting event in the history of sporting events. Instead, their projections are more like $15 billion. Part of that is because they really catered to the luxury classes. I mean, let's not forget that the World Cup is an opportunity for a privileged sliver of the global 1% to come together, to sit in the luxury boxes, to appear on screen on TV, to cut deals behind the scenes. And that's exactly what this World Cup was about. They made a lot more money than they expected from the luxury packages that they set up. Essentially, FIFA is keen to turn the people's game into a game for the 1%, a game for the plutocrats. Going into this final, the average ticket price, according to SeatGeek, was $12,000. $12,000. Who can afford that? There were tickets along the sidelines that were selling for $1 million a piece. And so what you saw here, in a way, is that the FIFA Men's World Cup is, in a sense, too big to fail. And as we've seen with other situations where there's a too big to fail mentality, that is a dangerous recipe, whether we're talking about the 2008 financial collapse, where banks survived and in fact thrived, where we saw an upward transfer of wealth, trickle up economics, if you will. Similar dynamics are in play here with FIFA. Moving forward, they're in a stronger position perhaps than ever.
3: And I wanted to ask you also, there were three countries that were hosting this World Cup: Canada, the United States, and Mexico. But at least one of those leaders, Claudia Sheinbaum of Mexico, had a different approach to especially when the Mexican team played. She would not go into the luxury boxes, but instead stayed in events in communities in Mexico itself. Wondering the difference in her approach versus, let's say, a Trump or the Canadian Prime Minister.
2: Claudia Sheinbaum did the right thing. She gave away some of her free tickets to people who would otherwise never be able to attend a match. And you saw from the two leaders in Sheinbaum and Trump a sharp contrast. Sheinbaum using the opportunity to stay in tune with her own politics, and Trump using the opportunity to essentially weaponize the event for his political advantage. More specifically, everybody knows about the rescinded red card heard around the world, where U.S. forward Fuller and Balogun received a red card in the match against Bosnia, and President Trump called his BFF over at FIFA, the president Gianni Infantino, and pressured him to overturn the penalty for that red card, thereby politically intervening. It should be noted that when other countries have it politically intervened in the machinations of FIFA, they've been suspended. Whether it's Pakistan, whether it's Kenya, whether it's Zimbabwe, they paid a price. Donald Trump, he benefited from his political intervention. But his weaponization of this tournament for political gain goes far before that particular incident. After all, he banned the award-winning referee from Somalia, Omar Abdul Qadir Artan, from participating in the tournament, interrogating him for 11 hours and then sending him on a plane to Turkey and eventually home to Somalia. The Trump administration treated the Iran team like they were second-class citizens at the tournament, essentially forcing them to commute from Tijuana to their matches in Seattle and Los Angeles. And this definitely had an effect on their play. As if that weren't enough, Department of Homeland Security head Mark Wayne Mullen said he may have danced a happy dance when Iran was ultimately eliminated from the tournament. And so you can see that the Trump administration was active weaponizing. As if to go further, the Department of Homeland Security's X feed issued a number of racist and anti-immigration tweets using the U.S. men's national soccer team players as their political backdrop. They issued a tweet that read, "One nation, one homeland, one team." And if that sounds like Nazi propaganda, that's because it essentially is. It mirrors Nazi propaganda from the 1940s. One of their slogans was, "One people, one realm, one leader." One point that I absolutely think is crucial to note here is that while many of us were engrossed in this World Cup, Immigration and Customs Enforcement ramped up its violent deportation machine. During the actual World Cup, we saw a surge from ICE detentions. At one point, they were averaging 2,000 detentions a day, right in the thick of the World Cup. Now, this isn't quite the 3,000 a day fever dream of Trump's assistant white nationalist Stephen Miller, but it's still almost double what was happening before the month that the tournament started. And so the World Cup helped Trump advance his agenda. It deflected attention from a lot of people away from his brutal immigration program. And it sets him up well to do the same in Los Angeles in 2028 when the United States hosts the Summer Olympics.
0: And as we finally wrap up, Jules, you have all of that. And then you, though, have running counter to throwing immigrants out of the country. I was just in Kansas City this weekend. The flags of so many nations were fluttering in the wind in Lawrence, Kansas, where they hosted the Algerian soccer team. I think they came late at night and the whole town was out wearing the flag colors of Algeria, marching bands playing their national anthem. The significance of at this time of an immigrant crackdown, having this global celebration.
2: This is extremely significant because people across the country, whether in Lawrence, Kansas, whether in Portland, Oregon, where Jordan was based, they stepped up and showed the world that the United States population cannot be distilled down to the MAGA version of the United States that is often projected to the world. They welcomed people from around the world with open arms and said, "We want you here. We appreciate immigration." And this couldn't have come at a better time.
0: Jules Boykoff, we want to thank you for being with us, author of Red Card, the 2026 World Cup Sports Washing and the FIFA Greed Machine, and Kicking, a memoir about his former life as a professional soccer player. Coming up, a movement is growing targeting Flock, the automatic license plate reader company. Critics accuse Flock of building a nationwide mass surveillance system. Stay with us.

0: And uploaded to a nationwide database that any law enforcement agency with a FLOC contract can search with little oversight on how they use what they find. FLOC is marketed as a tool to fight crimes, but the cameras collect data on millions of vehicles, regardless of whether the driver is suspected of a crime. And as President Trump's immigration enforcement crackdown has escalated, concerns are growing over whether the local data from these cameras could be aiding the deportation dragnet. FLOC claims it doesn't work with ICE and that ICE does not have direct access to FLOC's cameras or systems or data. But an investigation from 404 Media last year found more than 4,000 searches that may have been conducted on behalf of or in partnership with ICE. This past May, an audit by the Dayton, Ohio Police Department found its cameras were searched more than 7,000 times for immigration enforcement purposes. This is what FLOC CEO Garrett Langley said in a podcast just last month.
1: And so when the topic of immigration enforcement comes up, I'm like, guys, the company has no opinion on this. If the state of Texas wants to enforce immigration, they might use FLOC, but they're going to go enforce immigration no matter what FLOC does. And that's the state of Texas's choice. That's the city's choice. And it's tough, right? It's really tough for my employees to work at a company where they're like, oh, I don't like that law, but our technology is used to enforce it. But we can't make that our problem as a company.
0: So FLOC is being used by universities, by big box stores. For more on it and the movement against it, we're joined here in New York by Chad Marlow, senior policy counsel at the ACLU, where he focuses on privacy, surveillance, and technology issues. He leads the ACLU's efforts against FLOC. Explain what we're talking about here and how FLOC has been used, Chad.
2: So basically, automatic license plate readers, or ALPRs, are cameras that take a picture of every single car that goes by it, not just the cars that are suspected of criminality or have done something wrong, but every single car. They record the information about the car, including where it is and when it was there, and then they put it into a database. And this is where it gets really scary, because now you have pictures of every innocent person who drives by in a database that is kept for a month or more and shared throughout the nation with all of FLOC's law enforcement customers, and in fact, even internationally with people associated with FLOC. And so essentially, you know, even though in America, you know, one of our core constitutional principles is privacy, we have a company working with governments to record the comings and goings of every single person in the country as if you and I and everyone else were potential criminals. And that is a, in my opinion, a very un-American take on privacy and the way that we engage in criminal justice enforcement.
3: And Chad, this company is less than 10 years old and it spreads so rapidly. Could you talk a little bit about how it was created and also what's its business model? Does it set up its camera? Does it rent spaces in private on private property to set up its cameras, or is it using public rights of way or public streets? And if so, how is that permitted?
2: Yeah, so the company was formed by an engineer, billionaire engineer named Garrett Langley. And what is really interesting and very important about the company is that it is backed by almost $1 billion in venture capital investment. And that is very critical, because what those venture capitalists invested in was a company that basically trades privacy for profits. And so they will record the information about people. FLOC always says it doesn't sell data. But FLOC saying it doesn't sell data is like Ford Motor Company saying it doesn't sell steering wheels. Yes, I understand the larger product is cars and it's monitoring vehicles, but it's that data that is part of FLOC's product, just like a steering wheel is part of Ford Motor Company's car product. So then it collects all this information, and the more information it can collect and the more it can share, the more value that their product is. And most recently, FLOC was valued at almost an $8 billion company. And so in order to increase the value of their company, they need to take more people's data, invade their privacy more, and share it more broadly. And although they may say things like, we have certain methods in place and systems in place to prevent broader data sharing, to make sure it's not misused, that is all simple public relations response. Their venture capitalist investors who want to receive massive returns on their investment have forced FLOC's hand and say, we need to put the pedal to the metal. violate privacy as much as possible if doing that.

0: will increase our profits. And there is a direct correlation between more monitoring, more surveillance, more data collection, more data sharing, and more profits.
1: But again, I wanted to ask you this issue. How do they do this, set up so many cameras? Are they, for instance, like cell phone companies that rent their towers in buildings to be able to create their network? Or how do they do it? How does Flock do it?
0: Right. So what they do is they go to your local police department and they say, we want to rent you the cameras that you need. We will also take care of storage. We will create a back system that will take care of data sharing. We'll do everything for you. All you need to do is sign on the dotted line. Now, what's interesting about Flock is this process of using your local police department, your local government to increase their network to spy on everyone. They have to keep pushing that in order to get as broad of a network as they possibly can. And so they sneak in these contracts, they do it with their salespeople, but they try to do it out of public view. And what we've actually seen in the country is once eventually it comes into public view, because their cameras are fairly easy to recognize when you see them in public, communities have risen up throughout the country and demanded those contracts be canceled. In fact, in just the last 13 months, nearly 60 municipalities have either canceled their Flock contracts or have said, do not renew them. And in fact, Flock is going out in the country, not only promoting its products, but trying to quash any efforts to promote transparency and public engagement before their contracts are signed, because they know the more the public knows, the greater resistance to the product will be, and they want to stop that anywhere they can.
2: Talking about that resistance, I want to turn to Tobias Halperin, a 19-year-old student at California Polytechnic State University, or Cal Poly, in San Luis Obispo. Tobias Halperin started the website Deflock SLO in January to inform people about Flock's 17 cameras on campus. Last month, the college president confirmed Cal Poly would not renew its contract with the company after the current one ends next May. Here's Cal Poly student Tobias Halperin on Connect with Jacob Soboroff on MS Now.
3: When you opt into Flock, when you buy a Flock camera like Cal Poly did, you don't just buy a surveillance camera, you're buying access and participation into this network. And so I think that's what really bothers people, and that's what really bothers students, and that's what bothered us at Cal Poly, is that as a Hispanic serving institution, they are going out and entering this network that has time and time again aided ICE in illegal deportations, and just created this surveillance dragnet that is really uncomfortable to anyone when you think about it.
2: One of Flock's loudest critics is Ben Jordan, a recording artist, popular YouTuber in Atlanta, Georgia, who worked with technology experts and journalists to expose Flock's security vulnerabilities. They were able to access cameras across the country, viewing not only live streams, but also 30 days of recorded content with the option to delete the footage. Here's a clip from his YouTube channel.
4: A few weeks ago, using a commercial search engine, I very easily found the administration interfaces for dozens of Flock safety cameras. I shared this information with 404 Media, and with John Gain's help, that number quickly grew to nearly 70. None of the data or video footage was encrypted. There was no username or password required. These were all completely public-facing for the world to see, and some of them still are. You don't have to be an expert to find and gain access to this. You don't even have to type anything in to see every single person, vehicle, and activity that took place in these locations in the last 31 days. Whether you wanted to watch this footage live in real time or look at footage from a month ago, you could just point and click your way to it like you were watching Netflix.
2: I mean, this is really amazing. And you have the CEO of Flock, Garrett Langley, talking about the activist group called DeFlock, calling it a, quote, terroristic organization. But because of tremendous backlash, he was forced to apologize. 20 seconds.
0: Yeah, so I would say, in addition to that being irresponsible, the great news is his attempt to combine DeFlock and Antifa failed, because whether you're libertarian, conservative, MAGA, progressive, everybody has an objection to Flock. And so in our disunited country, we have united around our opposition to Flock, ALPRs, and government mass surveillance as a whole. And so we've got a wave, and we're going to ride it until we get our goals accomplished and end this mass government surveillance of people in the United States.
2: Chad Marlowe, senior policy counsel at the ACLU, where he focuses on privacy, surveillance, and technology issues. He leads the ACLU's efforts against Flock. I'm Amy Goodman with Juan Gonzalez. Thanks for joining us.

0: Forbes Avenue is a production of WRCT Pittsburgh. The opinions expressed are those of the participants and not necessarily those of WRCT, its members, or Carnegie Mellon University. Email questions or comments to pa@wrct.org.
1: Yeah, hello. This is WRCT Pittsburgh, Forbes Avenue. I'm Riona Duncan. I'm interviewing Catherine Evans here today.
2: Hello.
1: Hey, so today we're going to be talking about queer archiving, queer history, and feminist in literature and culture in the United States. So thank you so much for being with us.
2: Thank you so much for having me. I'm super excited.
1: Me too. So you're a PhD student in literary and cultural studies here at Carnegie Mellon. How did you end up here studying this?
2: Yeah, absolutely. So I'm in my fourth year. It's a six-year program. I ended up here because throughout my undergraduate and master's studies, I found myself really interested in intergenerational conversations and specifically working to think through these histories that are often not told whenever it comes to queer life. So specifically, I'm interested in working class queer life and everyday lesbian and feminist life. So after working with some elders in the community, I decided I was super interested in getting a PhD in this, which is a six-year endeavor. So, yeah.
1: And how did you end up at Carnegie Mellon?
2: Yeah, so I ended up at CMU. I did my undergraduate at Duquesne University, so I was already in Pittsburgh. And I was particularly interested in continuing to work in Pittsburgh because I'm really interested in Pittsburgh working class lesbian culture and feminist culture. So it was kind of the perfect place to be for this. I'm also interested in cultural studies as a field, which is one of CMU's specialties in the particular program that I'm in. So I'm not just looking at literature, right? The traditional literature such as novels, memoirs, and things like that. But I'm also interested in archival objects like t-shirts, board games, card games. And I wanted a program that would allow me to do that. And that's how I ended up here. And yeah.
1: All right. Do you have like an all-time favorite piece of media? So like could be a book or TV or a t-shirt or a board game.
2: Yeah. All-time favorite media. That's a really good question. So I think my all-time favorite media that I'm writing about, that'll be my like caveat. I'm working with a collection of t-shirts from activist Kip Dawson, who is a Pittsburgh legend. She was a women's coal miner and then a public school teacher. And she has a t-shirt collection of about 250 shirts. They're currently sitting in my apartment. We're working on archiving them. It's a whole story. But in the collection of t-shirts, there is one shirt that's a hard-hatted woman, and it has a woman with a hard hat on, carrying her gloves and her work stuff. But it's my favorite as like a form of media because Kip wore it into the coal mines when she was working. So there's like dust stains on it and it's really worn. And it's just a really cool piece of media, or I would argue that it's media. I don't know if everyone agrees that t-shirts are media, but that's part of the argument I'm making with it.
1: Wow, that does sound really cool. How did you end up crossing paths with Kip Dawson?
2: Yeah, so I ended up meeting Kip in 2021. She was working to start saving and archiving the stuff that she had kept over her lifetime of work. So in addition to being a public school teacher and a coal miner, she's also an activist. She's been involved in basically every major movement you can think of, from civil rights to the anti-war movement. She planned like the second Pride Festival ever in New York City. Yeah, she has like a wild trajectory, but I met an historian who was looking to help her save her materials. And so I started working with her in her house to archive the stuff and put it in actual folders and, you know, put like some order on it. And we got really close through that process. And now her papers are open at the University of Pittsburgh. So you can go request the Kip Dawson papers and you can go see the program for the second ever Pride Festival, or you can see a scrapbook she made and things like that. So yeah, I started working with her through that. And since then we've become collaborators and that's where we're at now.
1: That's awesome. Is that how you got into archiving queer stuff?
2: Yeah, absolutely. Yeah, so I was interested in archives before that, and I'd done some archival work at the Radcliffe Institute at Harvard, Schlesinger Library, during my master's studies. And so I'd been on the other side of the archive, like looking through the stuff, writing about the stuff, and I'm still doing that. But I was really interested in how were these things constructed and how are they saved and how are they documented. And so I was basically self-trained through collaborations with the University of Pittsburgh. And it was a little bit of a different process than normal archival work because it's not like a formal degree or anything like that, although there are formal degrees in it. So yeah, that was how I started working with Archives More on the other side, the creation and curation side.
1: So how does that look like if you're not, you know, going through books and putting them in an archive? It's more T-shirts.
2: Yeah, so it's kind of wild. So Kip's collection has traditional paper materials. Those were a little bit more straightforward, dates, places, things like that. She has her journal entries from, like, every year of her life, which is truly incredible. You can go to 1985 and look at August 2nd and know exactly what she was doing. So those were more traditional, but things like ephemeral materials like buttons, T-shirts, things like bumper stickers. She has an entire folder of beer cozy, like, what are those things called? Coasters.
1: Yeah.
2: That she, like, collected while she was traveling. So those were a little bit harder, and they kind of break out of archival form in some ways. And they're a little bit of a problem because, first of all, textiles, they break down, they kind of fall apart. And so part of what's happening with the T-shirts, actually, is they're not at the archive yet. They're still sitting in my house, and they're still in process. But we're working to digitize them with the University of Pittsburgh, so they'll be available entirely digitally online. And then the shirts that don't get passed down to her family members, those will then go to the University of Pittsburgh. But basically, they'll be tagged by the date of origin, if we can find it, the movement or cause that it was associated with, because there's a lot of different causes, and then also the, like, logo color and things like that. So they'll be searchable and you'll be able to find them through the finding aid. But yeah, and T-shirts, there are a lot of collections that have T-shirts, but 250 T-shirts is just a lot of T-shirts.
1: Absolutely. So what kind of things would you say you wish were better preserved if we're going beyond, you know, the limits of traditional archiving?
2: Yeah, that's a great question. So things like, well, things like the T-shirts, these things that are like everyday queer media, that's part of the argument I'm making in my dissertation and something I'm thinking about a lot, is what do we do with these everyday objects that are worn and then discarded? And we don't necessarily think of as high media, something like a book, novel, movie again. But I really wish that there were more things like that saved. I also think a lot about events and like these fleeting moments in time. Sometimes we have recordings, which are great, but often we don't. So I'll find myself reading through like ticket stubs and things that are, you know, customarily discarded. And so more of that everyday matter of media, I guess, is what I wish we saved more of. And in an ideal world, I think that I would be able to look at everyone's T-shirts, which maybe is too much to ask, but I do think it could be incredible to think about the ways that we can preserve things and what we can do with that. So, yeah, more of that everyday media.
1: Yeah. I know something else you also look at are board games.
2: Yes.
1: So what makes a board game part of the movement as opposed to just like, you know, let's buy it, let's go play?
2: Yeah, so I've been thinking about this a lot, actually, because when I tell people I'm interested in feminist or queer or lesbian board games, they're like, what? That exists? I'm like, yes, it did exist and does exist. But part of what I think is interesting about board games in relationship to like the feminist or lesbian movements are thinking about the role of joy and happiness and just general camaraderie and like how that's built. But also the ways that we build our own knowledge as a movement or as a community. So, for instance, some of the board games are trivia games, and the trivia was community curated. So this board game, Do You Know Enough, which is an acronym, but that board game is specifically looking at building lesbian knowledge. And so after curating the community to find like histories of lesbian elders, things in arts and culture, all of these different categories that you normally see in a Trivial Pursuit game,
1: right,
2: they curated it to be for the community and for you to feel more as though you're a part of a community, even if it's not visible. And so part of what's interesting about board games is there's this intimacy of play, right? Like you're playing with people, you're learning more about them. There's this fun laughter, joy that comes out of it that sometimes can make more serious topics approachable, but also can at the same time be an educational tool. So I'm really interested in those games that are in that kind of intersection.
1: Yeah, that's really cool. I also know you're into drag, which I feel like might have a lot of connections to that,
2: yeah,
1: in terms of joy.
2: Yeah, definitely. So I'm interested in drag also because of the joy, because of queer joy, because of all the things that go into it. And also I'm interested in drag that's not like Drag Race, which is like maybe a hot take, but not really. I'm working on a book right now called Iconic, Drag Celebrity and Queer Community. And that book is really looking, it's an edited collection, so there's a lot of different scholars in it. But we're looking at drag that's the dirty drag, the drag that isn't necessarily the sanitized queer subject that we see on RuPaul's Drag Race, although we love Lydia.
1: We do.
2: Yes, love her. But thinking about that drag that is used in community activism, that drag that's more of an everyday practice, and also those drag histories that haven't been saved. And that's something with, there's a lot of holes in drag archives, right? So we see that's, again, one of those fleeting, ephemeral moments after the performance, what remains. And so we're interested in this thing called drag infrastructures, which is a term, dare I coin a term, but drag infrastructures are thinking about those networks, circuits, and different things that go into tangibly making drag practice possible. So things like the marketing, things like the wigs, things like the bar schedule, the stools, the space itself. And so, yeah, that's, again, falling on that same line of joy, but also looking at the very serious community nature of drag and the everyday drag. So there's a lot of really great stuff that we're thinking about, ranging from people who are using drag for a lot of different causes, whether that be an advocacy cause or something politically, or if it's just building community. And I say just building community, but that's actually the whole point, right, is through joy, play, and all of those things.
1: All right. So you seem to study a lot of activism. What do you think that people should know more about in terms of activism here in Pittsburgh, either now or in the past, obviously?
2: So I think that one of the courses I teach is a first year writing 76106, writing about literature, art, and culture here at CMU. My section's focused on campus activism and the history of campus activism at CMU. And one of the things that I wish that people knew and I think is worth sitting with is the rich history that CMU has and also that the greater Pittsburgh community has in relationship to the feminist movement and specifically in those working class causes. So there's a lot of people who are still alive and still here who made major strides, whether that be in moving towards equal pay, whether that be advocating for different types of rights, from reproductive rights to trans rights to just the ability for lesbian and gay couples to adopt their own children. Like, that stuff has happened here in Pittsburgh. And I wish if I could, like, pinpoint one specific thing. I'm thinking about the history of the CMU Women's Center, which there used to be a women's center on campus. I don't know if this is, like, known knowledge, but there was a women's center, and there were ties to Riot Girl and things like that, which I think is a super, super fascinating history. But to see this group of women coming together to build the space and to advocate for change on campus and beyond, I think is really representative of what is possible within an academic institution and also the greater community and being porous in that way and having that interplay. And I guess the last point with that, too, is there's this really great piece in the archives that the headline of the Tartan that year was, "It would never happen here." And it did happen here. And the headline is, like, over top of basically a massive protest on campus. So just remembering that Pittsburgh and CMU is a place where these things have happened and continue to happen again, whether that be the activism that's outright in massive protests or those little acts of everyday resistance.
1: Do you think there's a reason why it used to happen, and then I feel like I haven't seen any large protests at Carnegie Mellon in the 2 years I've been here, which isn't particularly long, but is a sample size.
2: Yeah, it is a sample size. Oh, man. There are a lot of reasons, I think. One of the things that I think about a lot is how campus cultures and climates can change and do so rapidly. That happens, the student body's turning over, right, pretty rapidly.
1: Constantly.
2: Yeah, constantly. People are graduating, new people are coming in. And although we have like a set tartan identity, that's always evolving, right, from year to year. And I think right now, whenever we're thinking about what activism looks like and what is possible, we're in a very particular political climate and moment. We have things like the expressive policy right now at CMU. There are other types of things that exist. But yeah, so I think that that's part of it. But also I want to say, too, I do think student activism is happening maybe in different forms, right? Mm-hmm. We're in a different media landscape now. There's also, I think, just because we're not always seeing the massive gatherings on campus doesn't mean that students aren't still advocating for change.
1: And absolutely not.
2: Yeah, and I think that that's sometimes harder for us to see and to read. And that's part of what I'm interested in my work, and also what I'm interested in the campus activism class, is seeing, like, how have students advocated for themselves? How have they came together or not? And what have those moments look like? Not to romanticize them, of course. There's always conflict, but yeah.
1: Yeah. What would you say is unique about Pittsburgh's working class, especially given that's what you're interested in, lesbian and feminist scene?
2: So I think part of what makes the Pittsburgh a lesbian and feminist scene unique, I'm particularly interested in the period of the long 70s, which we tend to characterize as like 1969 to like 1998. And so a lot of the women I'm working with are now in their 60s, 70s, some of them are in their 80s. And whenever I'm talking with them about what the scene has looked like, whether that scene be the bar scene or it be more of the like dinner group scene or the potluck scene versus like any of the other scenes, I think that what I'm really, I find that's unique is their commitment to coalition building and their commitment to ensuring that even though we're located here in Pittsburgh, we're open to the larger movement and larger causes. So a lot of the women talk about their international work. So Pittsburgh being represented in places like El Salvador, in places like Cuba, in places like the UK. And often these movements, these people were there representing things like the United Mine Workers of America or the United Steelworkers. So they were connected to their unions, but they were still representing these unions while being lesbians, while being feminists, while traveling internationally. And to see a lesbian feminist as the face of the United Mine Workers of Pittsburgh in El Salvador, I think is really unique. And I'm not sure if that could happen anywhere else except for here. And I think that's partially because of the union culture and partially because of the working class culture that comes out of it. So that's just one example. And I'm talking about Kip Dawson there and her travel to El Salvador.
1: So you work on the long 70s. What do you think is some things that, you know, I wasn't alive then. What can we learn from that period? Exactly. What can we learn from that period of time? Why is it important specifically?
2: Yeah, that's a great question and something I have to justify. But I think that it's an important period of time. And I use that categorization of the long 70s because when I'm looking across these different media, and so particularly in my dissertation, for example, I'm talking about anthologies, then I'm talking about board games, then I'm talking about handbooks, like guides to like how to be a lesbian and things like that. And then I'm coming through and talking about t-shirts and these other media. I'm grouping a lot of media together and across a long range of time. But the long 70s in particular, I think, opens up a way for us to see how media has in some ways stayed the same, but also how it's adapted and how the 70s continues to influence what we're seeing in our media scapes and scenes. So particularly I'm thinking about t-shirts, right? So t-shirts are a relatively new invention, contrary to popular belief. The first like political t-shirt was like Do It for Dewey, which was a presidential run, but that's a whole side note. But whenever we're thinking about the t-shirts as emerging in like working class cultures, they start off because people are refashioning their like undergarments when they're going to work in the coal mines and other places. And then they're like cutting them in half and cutting them into t-shirts. And then we see them become this mass phenomenon. Like, we can buy t-shirts just about anywhere today, right? But the t-shirts that I'm looking at are ranging from like the 60s through now. And so looking at those types of media, we can see the 70s, that uptake of printing technology, the uptake of fabric. You can see like how the t-shirts are becoming a little bit more inhabited in a lot of ways. And that's just one example, but I think that it shows us how our media is evolving. I also think it comes back to the political teeth too of the feminist and lesbian causes.
1: Wow, I thought t-shirts had been around way longer than that.
2: Well, they've been around, like, they didn't first come up in like the 60s or 70s, but yeah, they were really being refashioned and they were being mass produced then around World War II, but printing on t-shirts was relatively new.
1: Wow.
2: Yeah, fun fact.
1: The more you know. So you do a lot of work with trying to archive and bring these stories to the modern day.
2: Yeah.
1: What would happen if you weren't there? Would somebody step in the gap or would this be lost?
2: It's a really good question. I think probably lost. In the case of Kip, she has a community and she has historians working behind her. Dr. Jesse Ramey, who's at Chatham University, is working on her bio right now. She's writing a biography, so I'll just plug that. But I'll also say, I think that part of what has happened is this idea of people always say like certain histories are privileged, right? Like there are histories that rise to the top and there are histories that fall to the bottom. And when we think about working class queer histories, those histories aren't necessarily told, right? And I hate to think what would happen. There are a lot of people doing this work, especially in other contexts, and I am indebted to, like, generations of scholars that make it so I can do this work. But I think, yeah, I'm not sure what would happen. I know that there's a lot of people who have archives sitting in their homes that they're never going to make it to a place like the University of Pittsburgh or like Carnegie Mellon, but I think they should, and I would love for them to, or for them to be accessible in other ways. So yeah, and I think part of what I've learned through all of this is we all are building archives, whether we realize it or not, which that can be anything from the diary entries we're writing, our social media posts, our papers we're writing in classes, the t-shirts we're wearing, like anything and everything is an archive if there's a story and if you can build that out. That's part of my whole argument. But
1: so my search history could be an archive?
2: It could be an archive. I would say it could be. It could be media too. But is it media? Could be.
1: What are some of the cool things you found? Say Kip Dawson has a lot of historians behind her. But what is some cool things you found from working in the community and on archiving with people who probably do not have all that?
2: Yeah, so I'm going to give an example that's not necessarily entirely Pittsburgh-based, but I think is a good example. So I was working at the Radcliffe Schlesinger Library at Harvard up at Cambridge. And in that, there's the records from this magazine, or I guess newspaper is a more proper term, Sojourner, which was a really big feminist paper. And they saved all of the letters that they ever got in the mail. And so you can, like, search through their letters. But a part of this that they have in their records are the letters of incarcerated women who were receiving the paper while they were in prison. And so this was something that when I was reading through those stories, I found myself particularly drawn to the fact that some of these women might not even know that their papers are archived at Harvard, which is kind of wild to think about. And so in reading through some of these, there was one woman in particular who's incarcerated in Pennsylvania, and she's an older lesbian, and she's still incarcerated in Pennsylvania. And in finding her letter, I reached out and was just like, hey, like, I found this at Harvard. I just wanted to say, like, thank you for your writing and work. Like, I feel like I've learned a lot from it. And that was one example of how an archive brought me to someone who I otherwise would have never engaged with. I would have never known, but she had been publishing things in the paper. And so, yeah, it was a great conversation, and I was happy to be able to play a little part in, like, helping this person see where her stuff has ended up, but also in just communicating as humans, right, and building those connections, whether it be across time and space or in different modalities. So that's one example.
1: Do you have any others, or is that your favorite?
2: Oh, I have many. That's one. Another one, there's a lot here. there was one example of I was working on a piece thinking about this one very particular publisher, Persephone Press, out of Boston. And in working through that, I ended up finding a snippet for somebody who it turns out was living in Pittsburgh. And so I got to meet her and to hear her accounts of being involved with this. Well, not even involved with the press, but reading the books when they were coming out and being at these events and what it meant for her to move from one space to another. And it was a really interesting intergenerational conversation of, like, here I am kind of romanticizing this thing because I've read the books, I've been to the archive, I feel like I'm making this argument and claim. And something that I was reading is very serious. She was like, no, like, this was satire. Like, we were not serious about what we were saying here. Like, that was a joke. And I was like, oh, wow, yes, okay, I need to think critically, but also think a little bit, too, about how our positions impact how we come to the archive, right? We all come to these historical things and documents with certain positions, whether we realize it or not, and we might think that we're being good researchers, but

0: the theoretical. I'm interested in how we can theorize what's going on and how that might help us understand our world. And I think that that changes what I'm interested in, right? So whenever I'm telling the stories I'm telling, I'm often thinking about how that informs a cultural practice. So for instance, with the board games, I'm interested in this cultural practice that comes out of playing the feminist board games or the lesbian board games and how it's building an identity construction or what it's doing there. It's all wrapped up in ideology and all those things. But a historian might be interested in a different side of that, right? And that side is also really important, and I would cite that side. But again, the argument is more theoretical and interested in that construction. I also think I read differently and write differently, just stylistically. Like, there are differences between the fields. I know sometimes at CMU we loop the humanities together, but they are distinct. We do have our own specialties. And I think that influences how I read things too. And I do talk about literature. I know I'm not claiming that drag is literature or t-shirts are literature. I am claiming they're media, but yeah, I think that they're wrapped up in each other and it does influence how I come to things, whether that be theoretically or just in the arguments I'm making.
1: So you're talking a lot about the different movements and the coalitions that built between them. How did they all come together, or how did they all keep apart? How did that look in Pittsburgh?
0: Yeah, so Pittsburgh's really interesting, and I could talk about this for a very long time. Yeah, so what I think is interesting with someone, again, I'm going to go back to Kip, which thinking with Kip and thinking alongside how she was involved in so many major movements, so many people were involved in so many movements, but we often don't hear the stories of those people who were moving across movements. We normally hear, like, the figureheads, right?
2: Right.
0: So, like, we think of feminism. Who do we think of? Like, people come to mind.
1: You know, everybody who's on the, you know, the front of it, like Elizabeth Stanton.
0: Yeah. Like those people, like Gloria Steinem, like those types of figures, especially when we're thinking like second wave feminism. Somebody like Kip doesn't necessarily come up because she's an everyday person, but there were thousands of people involved in feminism and involved in like lesbian and LGBTQ rights, and also thousands of people involved in the civil rights movement and the anti-war movement and all of these other movements. And she's an example of just one of all of these people who was never a one-issue feminist, never a one-issue activist. And so what I see in the movements coming together through her is sometimes collision points, right? So sometimes there's tensions that are happening whenever we're thinking about whenever she was first involved in the feminist movement, people didn't want lesbians in the movement. People would like lesbian bait, like the Lavender Menace was like a whole thing that happened. Yeah. And she tells those stories very well. But I think that one of the things that we can learn through her, and specifically in Pittsburgh, is that there have been moments when people have come together in coalition, whether that be defending public schools or that be moving to increase access to different community resources or things along those lines. We can see how she came together with people whose causes maybe she didn't 100% align with all of the time, but there was still solidarity and coalition work. So that's a little bit of a rambling answer, but an example of just like one person, and there's a lot of people who have those stories, and people might not be always those figureheads or leaders, but I think we have something to learn from them and how they engaged with the movement, whatever that might be.
1: So we are starting to run a little low on time. So do you have anything you want to say that you haven't said yet? Do you have anything coming up that maybe people should know about?
0: Yeah, I do actually. Thank you for asking. So in the fall, Chatham University is going to be doing an exhibition of the t-shirt collection, which is very exciting. There's also going to be some events. It's running October 13th, roughly, to like December 12th. So mark your calendars, and the t-shirts will be on display, and they will be engaged with the public. So you can come, anyone can come, everyone should come.
1: Awesome. Anything else going on?
0: Anything else going on? You can look out for the drag book. It'll be coming out here soon, and hopefully we'll have some drag shows or something fun. So look out for Iconic also.
1: Absolutely. All right. Well, this has been Forbes Avenue on WRCT. I've been Riona Duncan and have had Catherine Evans. Thank you so much for being here.
0: Thank you for having me again. This has been so much fun.
1: Thank you.
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And boy, is it a Tuesday. It was absolutely just horrible out for the past 4 days. I mean, like, I still had a good time enjoying the general atmosphere, but it was just like legitimately horrifying outside. It was like we were in some sort of horrible place. It was smoggy. It was scary because of the wildfire smoke, I guess, and the sun was like red, which was horrible. But now we're out of that. We've escaped. Mostly, the air quality is still not per se good, but it's not per se bad. So we have that to look out for, and even better, for the next 30 minutes, you have more Scene Sound with me, your indelible host. So, you know, don't walk away. Don't touch that dial. Unless you really want to.

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How many viewers do we got? 28. 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Wow. As you can tell, I have been, like, just internally devastated by the weather as of late. Hence why I'm like this. You can tell from my downward demeanor that the show cannot go on. The center cannot hold. But, you know, we're gonna try, because I do it all for the fans, who I love. And if you're listening to this, I love you. This is a show about parasocial relationships. And it's gonna see that if against all odds someone can form a parasocial relationship with the entirely uncompelling radio show host is the goal of this show. The other goal, ostensibly, is to talk about music. I was playing Kraftwerk earlier, which, and I say this out of love, and I love Kraftwerk, is ridiculous. But the thing is that at the time, a song like Pocket Calculator was like cool, I guess. But like, so many genres are just self-effacing me ridiculous, and maybe I just like lack a theory of mind where I like can't listen to like Pocket Calculator without assuming that like the Kraftwerk guys were like, yeah, this is absurd, while doing it. And they probably weren't. And the crowd probably wasn't. And everyone probably thought it was awesome. And I think it's awesome. I think Tour de France, which I, you know, I'll queue up later, is awesome, but it is also kind of ridiculous. And here I reach the point of making concise declarations about bands they don't know anything about. Because Scene Sound, having gone on for all of 6 weeks, has run out of musicians that I know anything about, so all I can do is make just like really long and incorrect proclamations about musicians, so I can say we're Kraftwerk riffing. And eventually the show will just become me talking into my Google searching, was Kraftwerk doing a bit? And then I read the cool AI summary. No, I won't do that. But they weren't doing it, like, they meant it, like, it's sincere, but it's like a bit, it's like a point, it has a point. They're making a statement. What I am curious about, because I was reading earlier, and they, like how you just can't listen to, like, their, or you probably can, is the thing, like, there has to be some sort of, like, availability, I assume, of their earlier albums, which are just now totally unreleasable, I guess, because they're not electronic, they were doing some other stuff. Some very different krautrock. Krautrock is a bizarre phrase. I don't agree with using it. It feels effacing. It feels odd. It feels strange. And I just don't believe in anything like that. But I will say I believe in Kraftwerk. I really liked watching this video of them, like, I guess performing recently. Do they still perform? Probably. I don't know. But I just thought it was really funny because they had this whole setup and it was just like the guys all standing in a line at their different keyboards. and that one of them, I guess, was drums, and one of them was the other one. And that is really funny. That is hilarious. You're listening right now to Pansonic, arguably even faker band than Kraftwerk, which is not a fake band. And neither is Pansonic. You see, it's dialectical. But... yeah, I don't know. The thing is, so much like music is like both sincere and kind of a joke. Like any techno is kind of a joke. Even if I would hypothetically dance to it. It is kind of a joke. It's just no one. Sincerity isn't like a real thing, ultimately. And this, you know, we're delving back into a familiar topic
in the show. Wow, you can all hear whenever I adjust the microphone. It feels just physically painful. That's really funny. Yeah. Well, it's part of the song. It's part of the song. But what was I saying? Generational discourse. Like I saw some like really bold claim where it was like everyone hates millennials because we were nice. We're nice and we're sincere. And they reevaluate that as freaking cringe, but it's not cringe, okay? It's sincere and it's beautiful. And I just don't think that's true because I watch movies with millennials in it and they can be as mean as anyone, if not meaner. And the millennials on the internet are very mean to me for being a Gen Zer, a lame Gen Zer who doesn't do anything cool like they did. I do think it's so funny when like people who are part of some time period like nostalgia is one thing. Like it's one thing to like either like reflect on your past and be like, oh, I missed that, or like, oh, I wish I was in that. Though it is like funny. It is funny when you see like Instagram posts where it's like, I wish I was a teenager in 2015. I wish I was a teenager in 2015. Is like such a funny statement. Like I was 9 in 20 or like 8 maybe in 2015, so I'm missing out. And when I was a kid, I was just terrified of just absolutely terrified of older kids. Like, does anyone remember when you were like in first grade and then like third graders seemed like just really old? Like in my mind, the visualization I had for third graders was that of teenagers, which they weren't. They were also little babies, but I was scared of them. I was scared of their cool ways, even though 8-year-olds aren't cool. They don't do cool things. And I guess that's kind of strange and interesting. What was I saying? Yeah, there was like when people are like, people who experience some time are like, yeah, you missed out. You missed out on how cool we were having so much fun and now we don't. It's like, well, you're just like looking at your own experiences and then like saying that you miss it and then like projecting that onto different people. Like you, it's not enough that like you don't get to experience something anymore. Now everyone else also needs to feel bad about them not doing it so that you are in a position over them. And I think it's just completely ridiculous. But that's just the universe we exist under, I guess. Or similarly, with some guys, I believe it. And the thing is that from them, their perspective, they are rational. Like to some degree, they do just believe, like, wow, I was having such a good time, and now I don't, and now no one ever can. Or like when, like reading bizarre anecdotes about like 90s British rave culture from guys, and they all just tell all these very silly stories and they comment them under like videos of like news reports from the 90s where they were like, could your child be at a rave? We interviewed children at these raves, and then they like go up and they're like children who were like probably breaking the literal law, and they were like, which I'm not saying out of like shock, I'm just more saying out of response to the questions, which are all like, do your parents let you have a bedtime? And then they're like, yeah, it's 4 a.m. or stuff like that, which is like funny. Like it's funny that these like 14-year-olds have an agreement with their parents that they get back, but it's at 5 a.m. So it's like, what is the point of this? Just to like, so that they can like do whatever, like at breakfast tomorrow. So they can do like the 90s thing in all the movies where the parent makes them a comically large breakfast and then the child like takes a single bite of toast as is traditional in my analyst of 1990s nuclear family dynamics. But I think it's very funny, and I think it's very like the take was like, yeah, I like was also responding to those reels of people being like, I wish I was a teenager in 2017, and they're like, yeah, I can't believe that. I can't believe people want to be in their like early 20s in that time. And then I looked back and I realized that everything was so cheap. So yeah, you kids are really missing out. And it's just very, it's very silly. It's very, very silly. Anyway,
So Scene Sound, which we are now halfway through the programming of, so you're running out of time. It's not, you don't have plenty of time to decide whether you're watching all of this. You have, you're running out of time, and soon you'll have nothing, just like with everything else in this world. That's not true, but it's kind of true. You only live once, so you might as well spend the next 15 minutes of your only life that you ever get listening to some guy blabber about how there's other shows on WRCT, like Beeler Street. Looking for the best shortcut to campus, take Beeler Street with Mr. K? 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That's not what it says. It's not. It does not say 88 Pittsburgh on the dial, but you can figure that one out. There's also Sleepy Time Tea, which I highly recommend. You're getting sleepy, very sleepy. Get cozy late Sunday nights at 9 p.m. for an hour of stories. Pull over and get some needed shut-eye. That's a fun call to action. Pull over to listen to go to bed with your host, Chamomile, for some sleepy time tea. Wow, beautiful.

guess out of all of them, the motto is like the closest to a pop song. Well, like most Kraftwerk songs do have like melody, and like I like cautiously a verse chorus structure, but this one is just very close to just pop music, which is like I guess like the thing everyone says of like they were so ahead of their time. Because now you listen to electronic music now and it's like different. It's like because of this, because they invented using a synthesizer. Which I like, well, I mean, I guess I don't believe that, but you know, I don't really have a take here. There's really nothing to say. There's no cool take. There's nothing. We've lost everything. You know, in this time of social strife, the fact that WRCT is willing to run such a nihilistic radio show is a sign of the times. And the sooner this thing is taken off the air, the better. That's my motto. I mean, you know, I'm looking at the viewership right here, and it's 29 people. And I just wouldn't believe in that. Up next is another Throbbing Gristle track. Now, earlier I googled Kraftwerk, was Kraftwerk doing a bit, and I think the conclusion was no. But like Throbbing Gristle has to be doing a bit. No? I mean, the thing is, like, all these stuff is like arts. The thing about artsy stuff, and I'm not saying this to diminish artsy stuff, because I think artsy stuff is very, very good. But, and I say this as a patron of the arts, as a patron of the arts, pretty much all art stuff is a joke. Like performance art, which I think is good, and I do believe in the artistic integrity of, is kind of a joke. And I mean like obviously like naming this album 20 Jazz Funk Greats is like funny. Like that is a joke. It's tongue in cheek. A phrase which is kind of bizarre. See, every time you can tell that I'm like moving the microphone, you can just like immediately know my full range of movements. In a way, this is kind of a podcast.

But a part of like being like, oh, we're palpable to general audiences is like just kind of making fun of them. Like going like, oh, when someone listens to this, they'll be scared. Like all noise music, even if it's expressing something real and good, and even if I, as I am, an enjoyer of noise music, enjoy, there is an undercurrent constantly of, wouldn't it be the funniest thing ever if some unsuspecting rube who listens to pop music, whatever that is, would listen to this, and then they'd freak out. In beneath every Merzbow fan is someone who just mainly thinks that it'd be really funny to subject someone to listening to Woodpecker. And I'm not saying that's all there is to it, and I like Throbbing Gristle again. And I think the idea of like, oh, this is fake music because it's not pop music is wrong. I mean, obviously that's not like a conscious, everyone's so moved beyond that framework, but like if anything, we've overgone in a response to that with poptimism, and like, which I agree we should seriously evaluate pop songs, but that's because most songs are pop songs. So if you're not seriously analyzing pop songs, you're basically doomed. And that's my view.

Although, like, as a spoof, like... Like, you look at, like, the whole joke is, like, oh, like, we took this funny photo outside, and it's, like, silly that to imagine someone, like, being like, oh, I'm going to buy this because I want 20 jazz funk rates. And I think that's, like, pretty silly because no band releases an album that's just called 20 great things in the genre. Like, not a jazz, so is, but this is not really a spoof of a compilation album. And, you know, like, I mean, I'm failing to really tear this apart because I think, I mean, I like the band. I like the band. I like most things. I'm ultimately a very positive person who believes in truth and all that stuff. But it's not buying me any viewership. Viewership down to 23 people. See, here's where I grow skeptical of our live viewership. Because I just don't... Oh, I don't know if I should play this on air. Maybe... Well, no, it's fine. It's a Kraftwerk song about bicycling. But we'll turn it down a little bit so you can hear my cool monologuing more. So we still have to read PSAs. 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And they're doing good work. I do like free personal advice. 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This message is brought to you by the USDA, HHS, and WRCT. Yeah. That's right. We're nearing the end of our programming. And once again, it's been an unproductive, an unceremonious, a negative productivity radio show. But don't fret and don't frown, because Scene Sound will be over in due time. The weather, air quality is still, per se, bad, but in a normal way. But you are still getting poisoned from wildfires and stuff, but it's not quite as bad. And it will rain all day, starting at 11 a.m. Wow, that's right. I read, some weather practitioner I am, I read the wrong thing. And then it'll rain, and then it'll kind of intermittently rain, and then it'll probably rain tomorrow. And at a low of 66 and a high of 78, normal temperatures. And you're on flood watch. By 1 p.m. So look out, because this is a dangerous environment. It's a dangerous world we find ourselves in. Americans all around the world are asking, what's going on? What's happening? Where am I? What is this? Is WRCT Pittsburgh good? Is radio good? Is Kraftwerk good? And the answer to all of these is one thing. And whether that's yes or no is something for you to figure out. But WRCT is pretty good. It was a good radio show. Locked away in the horrible bunker that is WRCT Pittsburgh underneath the Cohen University Center. And one day I may be allowed to escape. But until then, I will continue to be a ghost haunting the halls and stuff like that. And it is a haunted space. For those who are not in it, there's like... a framing art project, which teeters, as art projects do, on the ironic of
of these scary metal faces that are really scary. And you walk down the hallway to diversity and you get so frightened. And you wonder, what's it all for? I'm so scared. What's going on? But then the comforting chimes of Diversity Pittsburgh are always back to welcome you. And that's what radio and music is all about. So I hope you enjoyed. Once again, you're listening to Diversity Pittsburgh, and you will continue listening to Diversity Pittsburgh until you stop. And that's how they get you.

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You could be entering the Twilight Zone. But there are other alternatives.

0: Hey, this is Ben Foles, and you're listening to WRCT. 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
1: Thank you.

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It's Sean Watson. You're listening to A Minute Pause. It is my show that happens every Tuesday, 10 a.m. until 2 p.m. You just heard White Lightning by Angel. Before that, Green Eyed Lady by Sugarloaf. Heard Two for Tuesday from Blue Oyster Cult, The Golden Age of Leather, and Heavy Metal Black and Silver. And started the hour off with Ozzy Osbourne's Scary Little Green Men. Another theme show. Yeah, I'm sure you can figure this one out as well very easily. I'm not even going to say it. So, getting right into the public service messages for WRCT. During these uncertain times, people needing organ transplants need your help more than ever. There are lots of social networking websites, but one saves lives. 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

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Founded in 1988, the Pittsburgh Banjo Club is an all-volunteer band and organization that uses banjos, trumpets, tubas, and bass to perform popular music from the 1920s and 1930s. Pittsburgh Banjo Club rehearses at the Allegheny Elks Lodge, number 339 in the north side, every Wednesday at 8 p.m. Food and refreshments are available. Reservations must be made by Tuesday at 5 p.m. for each Wednesday event by calling 412-321-1834. If you or your organization would like an event included in the WRCT radio calendar, please send the details at least 200 million weeks in advance to radio-calendar@wrct.org. When it comes to vaping, the truth can get clouded. 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It is now time for the music calendar here on WRCT Pittsburgh. Tonight is Tuesday, June 30th, 2026, 7:30 p.m. at Roboto. Reaper's Gong, Microwaves, Oil, and Guillermo Guillotine. Friday, July 3rd, 2026, 8 p.m. at the Rock Room. That one goes from 8 to 9:30. Is Feeble Minds and Earth Balance, because at 9:30 is the Rock Room karaoke. Saturday, July 4th, 2026, 5 p.m. at the Polish Hell Oubliette. A Hermit Knight, Franek, Gentaiga, Used. That is the Dungeon Synth Barbecue 4. Sunday, July 5th, 2026, 3 to 6 p.m. at Shred Shed is Neighborhood Shiz with Garage League, Vice Grip from Boston, Muck Muck and the Cukes. And 6 p.m. at Spirit Hall, By the Deed, Body Farm, Bolt Action, Rung, and more. That's a benefit worth going to. Tuesday, July 7th, 7 p.m. at the 40th Street Bridge, or under the 40th Street Bridge, I should say, is Alamones, Wasted Boys, High Ideals, and The Cron. Saturday, July 11th, 9 p.m. at Gooski's, The Go-To-Beds, Century 3, and Forearms. Sunday, July 12th, 2026, from 5 to 8 p.m. at the Tiki Lounge, Submachine, Last Protocol, and Muck Muck and the Cukes. Tuesday, July 14th, 7 p.m. at Bottle Rocket, Generation Suicida with Lucy and United Stare. Wednesday, July 15th, 7:30 p.m. at the City Winery, Pittsburgh, is the Souls of Mischief. Friday, July 17th, 7 p.m. at the Shred Shed, Verruckers with Ultimate Disaster, Dead Sky, Bullshiz Detector, Dementia Alcoholica, and Ultimatum. Also, July 17th, at the City Winery, Pittsburgh, is Smith & Wesson. Wednesday, July 27th, 7 p.m., the Polish Hell Oubliette, Scalar, Duca, and Heavy Smoker. July 23rd, 2026, 7 p.m., at Penn Avenue Tattoo, is Smile, Piss Me Off, Nasty Nancy, and Speed Plans. Friday, July 24th, 7 p.m. at 222 Ormsby is Mess, No Time, The Stress, Seclusion, Drastic Action, and DJ Drago. Saturday, July 25th, 8 p.m. at The Courts, Zorn and Fuzz Fiend. That's Zorn's homemade fake weapon contest tour. Monday, July 27th, 7 p.m. at the Polish Hell Oubliette is The Vomit Dolls with Body Farm and Razorblade.
July 29th, 7 p.m. at the Rock Room. It's a Wednesday fan club, Abiecta and Martin. Friday, July 31st at 222 Ormsby, 7 p.m. Grudge, Switch Hitter and the Kron. Thursday, August 20th, 2026, 7 p.m. at the Pavilion at Star Lake, Billy Idol and Devo. It's also the very first day of Skullfest, which runs August 20th through August 23rd with Deathside, Deviated Instinct, Final Conflict, The Mau Maus, Poison Ruin, Iconoclast, Vitamin X, No Time, Effigy, Stepmother, Drop Dead, Poison Ruin, Nuevo Testamento, Lifeless, Dark, KOS, etc. Like 100 more. Friday, September 11th, 2026, 7:30 p.m. at Government Center is Nice Strong Arm, Weird Paul Rock Band, and Super Batman. And another early warning, September 19th is a Saturday, 6:30 p.m. at 222 Ormsby Power Plant, Smile, EKGs, and Painted Dog. That was the music calendar. If you represent a Pittsburgh-related musician, band, or venue and would like us to list your events in our music calendar, please send an email with all the details, date, time, place, and performers to music-calendar at wrct.org. All right, back into the music. Next up, a Jackson, not one of the five, though, with Vernon Reed. And then a little bit of classic rock with the Stones and Love. And then some alt rock with Dinosaur Jr. and Lungfish. Gonna do some punk-related stuff after that. The Stranglers, The Cure, Susie and the Banshees. And then some punk stuff. Husker Du, Clash, Motorhead, Descendants, Minor Threat, and Misfits to close out my show here, which is about 50 minutes away. 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
1: 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Any prize,
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It's Sean Watson. You're listening to A Minute Pause. This is my show. It happens every Tuesday, 10 a.m. until 2 p.m. You just heard Mellow Yellow by Donovan. Before that, Crystal Blue Persuasion by Tommy James and the Shondells. Little Red Riding Hood by Sam Sham and the Pharaohs. And Charlie Brown from the Coasters started this hour off. Doing Colors Part 2. Will there be a Part 3? I don't know. Maybe. Coming up, Lemon Pipers, Green Tambourine, Circle Red Rubber Ball. Can hear Little Black Egg by the Nightcrawlers and Little Green Bag by George Baker Selection and another Donovan song. That would be a two for Tuesday and a couple popular songs you may have heard before. And a little David Bowie set. So you got that going for you. Things to tell you. 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All right, right back into the music. Lemon Pipers up next. 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And 1 o'clock, you got the radio and music calendars coming up here on A Minute Pause with Sean Watson. 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

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Pittsburgh Banjo Club rehearses at the Allegheny Elks Lodge, number 339 in the north side, every Wednesday at 8 p.m. Food and refreshments are available. 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

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Wednesday, July 15th, 7:30 p.m. at City Winery Pittsburgh is the Souls of Mischief. 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Also on Friday, July 17th, 7:30 p.m. at City Winery Pittsburgh is Smith & Wesson. Wednesday, July 22nd, 2026, 7 p.m. at Polish Hell Oubliette is Skylar, Duca, and Heavy Smoker. 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Friday, July 24th, 7 p.m. at 222 Ormsby is Mess, No Time, Distress, Seclusion, Drastic Action, and DJ Drago. 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Monday, July 27th, 7 p.m. at the Polish Hell Oubliette is Vomit Dolls, Body Farm, and Razorblade. 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Also Friday, July 31st, 2026, 10 p.m. at Gooski's, Saturn Rise, Becky and the 67s, and Dumplings. Moving on to August, Friday, August 7th, 2026, 8 p.m. at Poetry Lounge, Rising Seas, Ensnare, and Vulgar Machines. 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Thursday, August 20th gets us into Skullfest. They announced all the shows. Go to skullfestpunk.com and see them all. Just do the first day and then just say it's Skullfest after that. 6:30 p.m. at Spirit Lodge, Mau Mau's, Stepmother, Melissa, Corrosive, Snarling Dogs, and Martin. And 6:30 p.m. at Spirit Hall, which is upstairs, Nuevo, Testamento, Shadow Age, Cemetery Sex, Vosh, and Sin Offering. Also the same night, Thursday, August 20th, 2026, 7 p.m. at the Pavilion at Star Lake is Billy Idol and Devo. September 1st, 2026, at the Roxian, Suicidal Tendencies, Cro-Mags, and New World Man. September 9th, 7 p.m. Polish Hell Oubliette is Bastard Cross, Razorblade, and Gut Gash. Friday, September 11th, 7:30 p.m. at Government Center is Nice Strong Arm, Weird Paul Rock Band, and Super Batman. Announced recently, September 16th at the Courts is Destruct. September 19th, 6:30 p.m. It's a Saturday, 222 Ormsby, Power Plant, Smile, EKGs, and Painted Dog. Some early warnings, September 26th at Shred Shed is The Goons and Submachine. October 6th, 2026, 6 p.m. at 222 Ormsby is Iron Lung, Yambag, and D. Rodillas. And also just announced, November 15th, 2026 is a Sunday, 8 p.m. at Spirit Hall, Deerhoof, and Peace Talks. That was the WRCT Music Calendar. 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All right, Sean Watson back here with A Minute Pause. It's my show. It happens every Tuesday. The playlist is at wrct.org. Part 2 of Colors, doing some classic rock. One that was covered in last show. To see which version you like better, that would be the Green Manalishi
and yeah, some other, you know, kind of popular classic rock stuff and stuff you might not have heard before we get into a small punk set at the end of kind of classic rock covers by punk bands with the Avengers, the Dickies, and the Damned before the show is over at 2 p.m. This is WRCT Pittsburgh. 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

0: 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It's been A Minute Pause with Sean Watson on WRCT Pittsburgh.
1: 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And if you're interested in underwriting for WRCT, you can email pr@wrct for more information about promotional exchanges and other partnership opportunities. It's 2 o'clock now. We're going to start this episode of Bueller Street, and this is going to be a continuation of last week with a kind of a summer music festival. We're going to play some live cuts. We're going to start off with three from Newport Folk and Jazz Festival from the 60s. We'll be going from 1960 to 1973 today. So let's start off with Muddy Waters.

And you are listening to WRCT Pittsburgh. This is Beeler Street. We're in the middle of our second live music set here. We did one last week also. And we're going to head on over to the second stage soon. But first, we get some PSAs in. Bike Pittsburgh believes that a truly livable city is one where everyone has convenient and affordable options for getting around safely and reliably. Around here. And we hear some of the second set in the background there. That's George Highfield. And that's why we need reasonable alternatives to driving, such as connected bike lanes, good public transit, and safe sidewalks. 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Right now, we're listening to George Highfield in the background. We have three songs on the second stage today. We have, this is called Ants in My Pants. The next one's by Mitski called Rules, and then Aria Ann Cohen with Black Sea Waltz after that. But, you know, it was any second stage stuff, and now's a good time to head to the concessions or stand in line at the restroom trough. So go ahead, and we'll play some music here. And then we'll get back to our live sets in a few minutes.

Al, this is Mitski playing, and I did forget to mention the first few songs we played in the set today. We had Muddy Waters from Newport, 1960. Dave Brubeck from 64, also from Newport, I think the Jazz Festival. And then Bob Dylan's kind of famous Maggie's Farm live version from Newport in 65. We had Jimi Hendrix Experience with Fire from Miami Pop Festival. That's from 68. And then Santana live from 1970 with Black Magic Woman and Gypsy Queen. Right now, again, it's Mitski called Rules from her albums. Nothing's About to Happen to Me. Pretty good record. And after this, we're going to hear Aurelia Ann Cohn with the Black Sea Waltz. I've played that before on my show before. After that, when we get back to the live music, we will have something from Aretha Franklin, King Curtis, the Allman Brothers, Hot Tuna, and finish off with Bob Marley also. So that should be good. And we'll get back to the second stage here.

I also need to tell you about some of the other shows on WRCT. Sunday nights at 9, we have Sleepy Time Tea. You're getting sleepy, very sleepy. Get cozy late Sunday nights at 9 p.m. for an hour of stories. Pull over and get some needed shut-eye with your host, Chamomile, for some Sleepy Time Tea. And also, Friday at 7 p.m., we have From Ipanema to the World. Brazilian music is arguably the number one export product from Brazil. From Ipanema to the World presents Brazilian music and information to the listeners of WRCT every Friday at 7 p.m. Tune in and enjoy listening to an adventurous mix of familiar standards and lesser-known gems from the Brazilian songbook and a broad range of musical styles with Flavio.

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This is Beeler Street with Mr. K. And up next is Hot Tuna from Live at the Fillmore.

just heard Hot Tuna there. A bunch of the songs we played were from one of the Fillmores today. We heard Spirit in the Dark and Ode to Billy Joel from Aretha Franklin and King Curtis, both from the Fillmore West. We heard Come On In My Kitchen from Delaney and Bonnie with Wayne Allman. That was from a live at A&R Records. So it was more studio recording, but live in the studio. And we heard Don't Keep Me Wondering from at the Fillmore East from the Allman Brothers. It's from the Deluxe Edition. Then Hot Tuna, and now we hear Bob Marley from Live at Leeds from 1973. We went from 1960 to 1973 today, so. And so we'll play you out with Bob Marley for the rest of the show. Again, you're listening to Beeler Street. This has been mostly all live set today.

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Lex de Acevedo on Smooth, Relaxing, and Easy with Higher and Higher, a nice rendition of that. Before that, we had John Gregory with Isn't She Lovely, starting off this program of Smooth, Relaxing, and Easy for another week here on Tube City Online Radio or WRCT Pittsburgh, depending on where you are. And it's good to be with you. I'm Eric O'Brien. And it is time for the holidays of the day that you didn't know you needed to celebrate, but you should celebrate them because somebody went through the trouble to create them or something like that. And we're starting with June 26th, the 26th of June. We're halfway to Christmas already. Oh, boy. National Canoe Day, celebrating paddling and encouraging people to explore rivers, lakes, and waterways while appreciating outdoor recreation and conservation. How about that? It's also National Take Your Dog to Work Day, promoting pet adoption and highlighting the companionship dogs provide. Some of them just don't belong in the workplace. That's the only thing there. It's also National Beauticians Day, recognizing hairstylists, barbers, and beauty professionals whose work helps keep people looking and feeling their best. So there you go. Then June 27th is National PTSD Awareness Day. Raising the awareness of post-traumatic stress disorder and understanding and treatment thereof. National HIV Testing Day, encouraging people to know their status through testing and promoting education, prevention, and access to care. And National Sunglasses Day, reminding people to protect their eyes from harmful ultraviolet rays. And just don't look at the sun. June 28th is National Insurance Awareness Day, in case you weren't aware that insurance exists. Okay. It's also National Paul Bunyan Day, celebrating the legendary folk hero of American lumber camps and the tall tale tradition of American storytelling. It's also National Tapioca Day, recognizing the versatile starch used in puddings and other foods. June 29th is National Camera Day, and we can do that as easily as pointing our phones and clicking there. That never used to be possible. It's also National Waffle Iron Day, so that's a good tasty one. It's also, and this is pretty specific, National Almond Butterscotch Day. And no other butterscotch will do. It has to be almond butterscotch. So that's June 29th. June 30th is National Social Media Day, recognizing the impact of social media on communication. National Meteor Watch Day, so look skyward and learn more about meteors and astronomy. National Corvette Day, celebrating the Chevy Corvette. And then July 1st is International Joke Day. So share laughter and good humor. It's not a practical joke. It's a spoken joke, more or less, sometimes like this show. It's National Postal Worker Day, and it's also National Creative Ice Cream Flavors Day. So go out and create marshmallow pistachio or something like that, something got awful like that. And then finally, July 2nd is World UFO Day, encouraging interest in the search for unexplained aerial phenomena and discussion about space and science. National Wildland Firefighter Day. We appreciate those folks. And National Anisette Day, celebrating the licorice-flavored liqueur enjoyed by many cultural traditions and social gatherings. And those are the holidays of the day that you didn't know you needed to celebrate, but you might as well just because they're there. And here comes Anita Kerr and the Singers. Every time you touch me, I get high. On Smooth, Relaxing, and Easy.

Smooth, relaxing, and easy. David Snell there with my Chali Amoa. Ferrante and Teicher before that with the theme from The Apartment. Yes, indeed. 101 Strings with Lady Love, not the Lou Rawls version, of course. And then Anita Kerr started that set with Every Time You Touch Me, I Get High, which is questionable at best. 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I'm Eric O'Brien. Here's Frank Chaxfield. Here It Comes Again.

The Oscar Peterson Trio and the Singers Unlimited on Smooth, Relaxing, and Easy with The Gentle Rain. Sounded a lot like Sergio Mendez there, yeah. Before that, Paul Marriott, I Won't Last a Day Without You. Henry Mancini in there with Moon River, and Frank Jacksfield with Here It Comes Again. I'm Eric O'Brien, and talking about goats and llamas here. I'm not kidding. Firefighters in Connecticut responded to a rescue call involving a young goat who managed to get his head stuck inside a utility trailer. The curious animal apparently poked his head through the opening and discovered that getting out was much more difficult than getting in. Firefighters used careful maneuvering and a few specialized tools to free the trapped goat. Witnesses said the animal appeared calm throughout the operation. Once released, the goat immediately returned to exploring its surroundings as if nothing had happened. No injuries were reported, although the goat's reputation for curiosity was thoroughly confirmed. Meanwhile, in Middletown, Ohio, residents were surprised when 8 goats escaped from their enclosure and began wandering through neighborhoods and roadsides. Local authorities and animal owners launched a roundup effort that quickly became a community event. Yeah, 7 of the goats were safely returned home after several hours of searching. One particularly independent-minded goat continued evading capture well into the day. Social media users followed the chase with great interest, cheering on both rescuers and the elusive runaway. As of the latest reports, the goat had become something of a local celebrity. And finally this hour, in Texas, drivers there, found themselves sharing the road with an escaped llama that decided fences were merely suggestions. The animal wandered through neighborhoods and briefly interrupted traffic while enjoying its unexpected freedom. Animal control officers said the llama's owners worked together to guide it away from busy streets. Residents documented the adventure with cell phone videos and photos. After a short pursuit, the animal was safely returned home. The llama reportedly offered no explanation for its travel plans. And that's your latest update on llamas and goats on Smooth, Relaxing, and Easy. Here's Bert Whedon. I bet there

Is your day rough, irritating, and difficult? 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And suddenly, your day will be brighter.

0: Smooth, relaxing, and easy there with Ronnie Aldridge and Love's Theme. Before that, James Last with Granada. Jed Atkins and George Benson with Sunrise. Frank Jaxfield and The Guitar Man. And Burt Whedon in there with Laughter in the Rain. 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And we have to synchronize our clocks. And, you know, I do this every now and again just to make people laugh, I hope.
1: Oh, there are chickens in the trees. There are chickens in the trees.
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0: 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I don't know. Here's Percy Faith on Smooth, Relaxing.

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A muscle car. 2. A Betamax. 3. Acid-washed anything. 4. A members-only jacket. 5. Stirrup pants. 6. Asbestos. 7. Hummelware. 8. Sweet and Low. 9. Copies of Dynetics or Megatrends. And 10. 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
5: Today on Law and Disorder, we speak with civil liberties attorney Cindy Cohn, an influential defender of digital freedom in the United States.
6: As she prepares to step down after 25 years at the Electronic Frontier Foundation, her new book, Privacy's Defender, is just out from MIT Press.
5: We're then joined by political theorist Laura K. Field, author of Furious Minds, The Making of the MAGA New Right.
6: She exposes how this ideology was built and why it remains so dangerous, drawing on rigorous research and her own experiences inside the conservative movement. Fields explains why confronting its ideas and not just its figureheads is essential to defending a pluralistic democracy.
5: Stay with us. I'm Heidi Boghossian, New York City attorney and activist.
6: I'm Stephen Rohde, retired civil rights lawyer and author on issues of civil liberties.
7: This is Maria Hall, co-host of Law and Disorder. For the record, I wanted to apologize for an error in our January 26th interview of activist and filmmaker Paul Jay. In the introduction, I listed countries that are known to have nuclear weapons, and I mistakenly included Iran on that list. It should not have been included, and we have corrected the error on both the recording and on the website. Again, my apologies, and thank you so much for listening to Law and Disorder.
5: Civil liberties attorney Cindy Cohn is widely recognized as one of the leading voices on digital freedom in the United States. As she prepares to step down as executive director of the Electronic Frontier Foundation, or EFF, she leaves behind a 25-year legacy. She's helped shape some of the most important debates around encryption, government surveillance, and freedom on the Internet. Cindy first rose to national prominence in the 1990s as lead counsel for the EFF and PhD student Daniel Bernstein in Bernstein v. Department of Justice. That was the landmark case establishing that computer code is protected speech under the First Amendment. During the height of the so-called crypto wars, that decision helped free encryption from government control and shape the security of the modern Internet. As legal director and then executive director at EFF, Cindy has led major legal challenges to NSA mass surveillance. She has defended independent security researchers, fought government overreach justified in the name of national security, and pushed back against expanding corporate data collection. A central voice at the intersection of law and technology, Cindy has shaped debates over encryption, privacy, online speech, and civil liberties. Her new book, Privacy's Defender, published by MIT Press, reflects on those battles and what comes next. Cindy, welcome back to Law and Disorder.
8: Thank you. Thank you so much for having me.
5: Can you clear up a bit of terminology? In our digital world, what is the difference between security and privacy? And does that distinction matter?
9: Generally, people think about security as something that you do for networks and systems to try to make sure that they aren't tapped into, that they aren't breached, and that they protect the data that's on them. And we tend to think of privacy as the more personal side of that, like our own ability to protect our communications and data on the digital side from people who we don't want to have access to. We tend to think about it more about control of our data. So the cool thing about that is that when you, in the digital world, the same technology that helps protect us in our privacy also gives us security. And that technology is encryption technology, which is kind of, people think of it as the science of secret codes. But, you know, in the online world, the same tools that give us kind of network level security or systems level security are the tools that actually give us personal privacy. And that's why, you know, protecting that technology has become really, really important and central, even though, you know, encryption may sound a little bit like a kind of obscure, you know, mathematical idea.
6: Cindy, in your new book, Privacy Defender, you write about your fight to protect encryption from government regulation. Tell our listeners about the decision in Bernstein versus Department of Justice, why it's important, and what the internet might look like without that decision.
9: Yeah. So in the early internet, there wasn't a lot of security or privacy. And in part, that was because encryption technology was controlled by the government. It was treated like a weapon. So on the list of things that you could not export from the United States without a license, there were tanks and surface-to-air missiles, and then there was also software with the capability of maintaining secrecy. That meant that it was very difficult to give us either security or privacy in the early internet. And so we took aim at that regulation with our case, Bernstein versus Department of Justice, to try to get those regulations lifted so that all of us could have security. And of course, that's really important. You know, we don't have enough security on the internet right now, but we have far more than we would have had had we not been able to bring that case and be successful. Now, I don't want to throw too much shade at the government about where we started. You know, encryption technology is old. You know, Caesar had a cipher, the founders of the United States. You remember Jefferson was in Paris and Adams was in London, and the other framers of the Constitution and independence were in the colonies, what were then the colonies. So they communicated using encryption in order to, you know, quite literally foment a revolution. If you fast forward to World War II, people who are familiar with that time may know that the Americans' ability and the British ability to break the codes of the Germans was and the Japanese was a key to our success. So it's not crazy that the government thought of encryption as a tool for defense and military, but we needed to break it out of that in order to give the rest of us privacy and security in the digital age. And we represented a math PhD student who wrote a little computer program called Snuffle that encrypted things. And we used that as the example to attack the regulations as being in violation of the First Amendment. And we were successful. We were successful at the district court, and we were successful at the Ninth Circuit Court of Appeals. And by that time, the kind of community of interest and the pressure was growing on the government so much that they ultimately backed down and largely deregulated encryption. And, you know, that's why we can have Signal. That's why when you, you know, you type in your bank's URL in your browser, you know, you can trust pretty much that you're going to your bank and not to some third party that's hijacking it. That's why we have the S, you know, HTTPS in our browsers. The S stands for security. And throughout our digital lives, there are pieces of encryption that help keep us safe and help keep what we do private. Now, there's not enough. EFF just launched a program called a little project called Encrypted Already, where we're continuing to push the people who make our digital tools to encrypt as much as possible. And encryption is under attack all around the world always. But had we not won that first battle, we wouldn't be in the position we are today, where we have some security and we get to fight for more.
2: Cindy, our listeners may recall the San Bernardino shooters a few years back and the government's call for so-called lawful access to encrypted communications, in that case through an iPhone. What are encryption backdoors and why do they weaken security for everyone? This is a long question, but how safe are we from government or corporate access?
9: Well, let me explain what, you know, when the government says backdoors, they're kind of playing a little, there's a little metaphor game going on here. But let me draw out the metaphor. Essentially, lawful access is the government's equivalent of saying, you know, there are burglars on the loose. You might be a burglar. So what we want you to do is to leave your back door unopened in your house so that if you are a burglar, we can come in quickly and more quickly figure out who you are and arrest you. It treats everyone as if they're a suspect. It requires every system to have, you know, kind of an open back door in it so that the government might have it a little easier if you become the target of their investigations. Now, if the government, you know, if your local police came around and told you that is the deal, most people would say, that's crazy. You're making me at risk from everybody else. You're making me more at risk from the burglar. Your desire to catch burglars shouldn't be greater than my desire to not be burgled in the first place. And of course, it's a recipe for mischief by the cops. You know, we regularly find out that law enforcement is misusing its power. There was, you know, just an incident last week where, you know, once again, we caught police, you know, using, you know, the lack of security to basically track their exes, right? So, you know, we both are at risk from law enforcement itself overreaching and bad guys if we have holes in our security. That's what lawful access is. What the government says is, well, we want, you know, you to leave your back door open, but don't worry, we won't come in it unless we have a warrant. That's not real security for any of us. It's very dangerous and risky. And you know, they clothe it in different terms over the years. But I think that's the frame that is appropriate to thinking about why this is such a bad idea. Security doesn't work that way any more than locking up your house works that way. You can't create a back door that only good guys can use and that bad guys can never use. So, you know, that's the fundamental problem. And that's the fight that we've been having with law enforcement for a very long time. They have many, many, many other tools by which they can investigate crimes. You know, in many ways, you know, this is what a friend of mine once called the golden age of electronic surveillance. There's so many other ways. This way is one that puts us at risk. Now, to answer your second question, how safe are we today from government or corporate access? I mean, encryption is good, but it's only one piece of a security story. It's tremendously important, but it's not a magic wand that, you know, it's not like, you know, one of those Harry Potter capes that you put over your head and you have complete privacy and security. What it is a piece of it. So, you know, government and corporate access to our data is huge right now. There is a whole surveillance business model that companies are using online to track everything we do and everything we say and run it through their algorithms and collect the data and use it to try to, you know, target us for ads or decide, you know, how much we're willing to pay for a product or things like that. And the number one purchaser of information from data brokers, according to government information, is the government. So law enforcement is, you know, they want the back doors, but they're also just going to the companies that provide us with these services or that are already tracking us and sucking down data from them. So that's a big frontier that we you know, EFF continues to work on and that we need to continue to work on, which is to, you know, block this ability of, you know, I think we should block the ability of companies to spy on us on the in the first place and take on the surveillance business model directly because it's so violative of our privacy. But we also need to make sure that the government can't just use the fact that companies are tracking all this information and piggyback on them. So, you know, these fights, it's important that we won access to strong encryption, but it's not a magic wand that completely takes us safe. We have to do work in the technical side, but also in the law and policy side in order to keep us safe and to give us real privacy.
6: So let's talk about how we got here. After 9/11, the government secretly launched sweeping surveillance programs. Can you walk us through the NSA Dragnet spying cases that you challenged and the networks those programs operated on?
9: Yeah, you know, after 9/11, there were big changes on the surface. The biggest one that people are aware of is the Patriot Act that made a lot of changes into the government's surveillance power. What we didn't know at the time was that in addition to what they were doing, you know, that we could all see, they were doing a lot that we could not see. And there were three big secret surveillance programs that were secretly launched that we did not discover until much later. One of them was collecting internet metadata, which is the where you go online and location information, other things from our service providers. The second one was tapping into the internet backbone at the big telecommunications companies like AT&T and Verizon, and just gaining, you know, kind of wholesale access to everything that was passing through key switching stations for those companies. And then the third one was massive collection of people's phone records from the telecommunications companies. You know, a bit earlier I said, you know, corporations are spying on us and collecting all this data all the time. These three secret programs, you know, they didn't come to us and get access to our information. They went to our service providers and get access to all this information. So, you know, companies end up being in the middle of a lot of this, and it's important to keep that in mind as we think about what we want to do to protect our privacy. There were three programs that were secret until 2005, when the New York Times released a bombshell report about the NSA spying on Americans in America. And that quickly followed with other media covering the same thing, including a big spread in USA Today. In the meantime, we had been developing a case based upon some rumors that we had heard. And shortly after the New York Times story broke, we had a whistleblower, actually a guy named Mark Klein, actually knock on our front door of EFF's offices here in the Mission in San Francisco and hand us the schematics of how the tapping into the internet backbone program, which we later learned was called Upstream, was actually being done at the Folsom Street facility here in San Francisco. Like, we have pictures of it. And that was pretty amazing. You know, we actually had the schematics. We understood how it worked by tapping into the fiber optic cables that carry communications through key junctures at the telecommunications facilities. We use that whistleblower information to file a lawsuit here in San Francisco to try to stop the spying, and we challenged all three of the programs. That case went on for many, many years. We initially had some success, as I talk about in the book, and then the telephone companies and the government ran to Congress and got protection for what they were doing for the phone companies. And then we launched a case directly against the NSA for that spying that went on for many years as well. Now, that was about 2005, 2006. In 2013, I suspect your listeners will know, somebody else showed up, another whistleblower showed up with much, much more information about what the government was doing. His name was Edward Snowden. And a huge chunk of the information that he released to the public, including the very first thing that got released, was an order to Verizon, not by a court, but by the government, a presidential order to Verizon demanding everybody's phone records. And so that really supercharged the case and also really woke up even more of the American public to what was going on and how the telecommunications companies were being marshaled into a massive dragnet spying program that, you know, one of the fundamental problems that we have with this kind of spying is that, you know, ordinarily under the Fourth Amendment, you know, law enforcement does its investigation and it develops leads and it finds a target, and then it can get in very through a wiretap order or some other Fourth Amendment order, it can get information about the specific targets of the investigation. This NSA spying flips that on its head. It spies on everyone. It collects everybody's information, and then they sort out later what information they really need. And that's a problem, because that's what the Fourth Amendment says you can't do. That's the underlying problem with the NSA's spying.
2: Local communities now face mass surveillance tools, such as automated license plate readers, police access to Ring camera footage, predictive analytics. How can ordinary citizens push back?
9: Well, this is an area where we're starting to really see local communities wake up. And it's starting with Flock, the automated license plate reader company. People are showing up now and saying, we don't want this kind of mass surveillance in our neighborhoods. And I think it really hit a fever pitch when, you know, the Ring camera company, which was entering into an agreement with Flock, you know, did the Super Bowl commercial where, you know, they, under the guise of searching for a lost dog, they basically showed people what kind of mass surveillance they are wanting them to enable in their communities. And it immediately hit people in this time with immigration raids and other sorts of law enforcement actions that are not well received by local communities. And of course, it started before this with reproductive people seeking reproductive health, where, you know, jurisdictions where that's illegal are increasingly wanting to get information from jurisdictions where reproductive rights are legal to try to prosecute people. So it predates the immigration raids, but I think it got really supercharged by this. Local communities are showing up saying, we don't want our law enforcement to have access to this information. We don't want this kind of mass surveillance at all. And we're starting to see in places like Austin, some places in Massachusetts, most recently a few places in the South Bay here in California have said, we don't want these license plate readers to be used here. So people can have agency and can have a voice. You know, it means showing up, but your local elected representatives can ask questions, can push back, and can, you know, control your local law enforcement to make sure that they are not, you know, even if you trust your local law enforcement, if the data is going past them into, you know, to other law enforcement, either federally or across the country, that's a big problem. So we're really starting to see local communities get together, stand up to this and push back. And honestly, they're winning.
6: And then there's AI. AI systems are becoming embedded in government decision making, from predictive policing to bail determinations. Where do you see the most immediate civil liberties risks regarding AI?
9: Well, I think you've listed a couple, predictive policing and bail determinations, you know, the use of automated decision making by governments to make decisions about us that can affect our very lives. Another one that we've seen is in decisions about whether people get to keep their kids, right, when Child Protective Services gets involved or people get disability payments. These automated decision making systems, which I call, because they're not really fully AI, you know, this is more of a technical matter, but these are situations where, you know, your civil liberties are at immediate risk if these systems are being used to make judgments about you that can be wrong and that can be biased. You know, one of the things we've learned about these automated decision-making systems is that if the underlying, let's say the cops are trying to decide where to patrol, if they already have bias in this, in their decision making, which we know that they do. We know that poor neighborhoods and neighborhoods with people of color are subject to police actions at a much higher rate than people who live in the suburbs or in otherwise, richer communities, when the rate of crime is about the same between the two of those. We know this already. If you put these through an automated decision-making system, you know, my friends at a group called the Human Rights Data Analysis Group did an analysis of this, and they discovered that these automated systems, they not only replicate police bias, they double down on it. They make it even worse. So if the police think that, you know, a poor neighborhood needs more investigations or a poor person is less likely to show up for trial and, you know, whether they get out on bail or not, the systems will double down on that and make it even worse, even more biased. So this is really the first place that we should be thinking about civil liberties risks. Of course, there's other ones as well that are front of mind right now for many people who are engaging in a lot of protests around ICE activity are hearing from law enforcement that facial recognition systems are being used to track them. There's some really disturbing facts coming out of Maine with, you know, the cops doing facial recognition on people, geolocating to where they live, and then, you know, kind of going by their house saying, you know, we know that you're a protester and we're watching you in ways that are extremely wrong, illegal, and also terrifying for the people who are engaging in those protest activities. So these are the areas where we need to, you know, really start looking at how police are using these systems. You know, sadly, many of these systems are getting sold to them, you know, kind of, you know, the first one's free very cheaply, and then it turns into a cost as well for communities. So I think it's really important that local people get involved, figure out what tools your local government and law enforcement are using, and really demand some accountability and transparency in these systems, and actually push for them not being used at all. I think that the question about how useful they actually are is a really important one that we need to use to decide whether we're going to let our law enforcement, which after all work for us, have some of these highly invasive and dangerous systems.
2: Cindy, I'm struck by the fact that the Super Bowl has played a role in two major tech developments. The first, of course, being the famous 1984 Apple ad that only ran once, and the most recent ad with Flock camera that's causing so much controversy.
9: I think it's true, too. And, it's a moment where where a huge percentage of Americans and even people around the world, you have their attention, right? And so it's a good place for the kind of the zeitgeist. And I think you're exactly right. The shift from, you know, think different, which was the exciting possibilities of letting technology let us have a range of ideas and suggestions to, oh my God, you know, this technology is being used to surveil everybody in the neighborhood in a way that is inconsistent with our values, kind of shows some of the trajectory of how, you know, I think technology, the people who are selling us technology, have lost public trust.
2: Cindy, after stepping down from the Electronic Frontier Foundation, you plan to head back to the front lines, as you've said. What will that look like?
9: Yeah, you know, I'm not sure yet. I'm talking with a bunch of organizations, but I will say that, you know, EFF, I'm so proud of EFF. We have really grown into a powerhouse organization with 125 people, you know, technologists and lawyers and activists who are really all standing strong for people's rights. But when you're at the head of it, the boss of it, the amount of time that you get to spend doing that part of the work is smaller and smaller because you've got to run the organization. So I'm ready to step down and get closer to the fight. I suspect that'll end up being back into litigation. I think of myself as a litigator. I'm more of a warrior, and I'm going to be looking for opportunities to continue to, you know, EFF has a new t-shirt that says, let's sue the government. I'm going to be looking for opportunities to try to hold the government to account, where I get to be, you know, a little deeper into the cases than I get to be now. So we'll see. I think the one place it probably can't be is EFF, because I think the organization is ready for new leadership. I think it's good organizational health. I've been there 25 years to let somebody else come and take the reins. And I think that would be hard for someone to do as long as I was still there. So while my dream job is as a staff attorney at the Electronic Frontier Foundation, I'll probably be looking to one of our sister organizations or someplace like that to do this work. But I am passionate about privacy. I think it's a check on power. I think it's one of the things that helps make all other rights work. I'm hoping to find an opportunity to continue to push forward for people's privacy, even outside of EFF.
2: Cindy, congratulations on your new book, and thank you for decades of groundbreaking work defending privacy, security, and freedom in our digital age.
9: Oh, thank you so much for continuing to cover these issues. It's such an important voice, and I'm honored to get to be here with you.
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6: By all that's right and just, we will be rid of Donald J. Trump as president of the United States on January 20, 2029. But we will not be rid of the tremendous damage he is causing to our country And we will not be rid of the cruel, populist, racist, white, Christian, patriarchal, and nationalistic MAGA New Right ideology that now dominates the Republican Party. Even after Trump decamps to Mar-a-Lago,

0: havoc, destroying the lives of people in the United States and around the world. Today, to help us understand the ideological infrastructure of MAGA, we're joined by political theorist Laura K. Field, author of the revealing new book, Furious Minds, The Making of the MAGA New Right. Field holds a PhD in government from the University of Texas at Austin and has written for The New Republic, Politico, and The Bulwark. Field's exposure of the ideological foundations of the MAGA New Right is based on copious research and her own experiences while she was part of conservative academia. She says that she's grateful she extracted herself from that world as she saw how untethered the mostly privileged male purveyors of MAGA's dangerous tenets are from the everyday struggles of real people. She realized how dedicated they are to eliminating the hard-fought advances our pluralistic society has won based on the values of equality, compassion, and justice. Laura Field, welcome to Law and Disorder.
1: Thank you so much, Steve. I'm really happy to be here talking with you.
0: Well, we're happy you're with us. To get started, tell us about your own intellectual journey that brought you to write Furious Minds. In the book, you candidly write that becoming a mother has made me furiously attached to liberalism. Please tell us about that journey and explain what you mean by the MAGA New Right.
1: Sure. So thank you. So I fell in love with political philosophy as an undergraduate student at the University of Alberta. So my own background is in, as you mentioned, conservative academia, but I was really coming at it from this sort of great books tradition of political thought. And I was studying with a group of professors, both as an undergraduate and graduate student, who fall into the Straussian camp of political philosophy, which just means, you know, people who were reading in the tradition of Leo Strauss, who's a pretty famous Jewish-American academic who came over to the States during the Weimar period and had this big impact on political culture in the universities, and just basically is well known for reading books really closely and carefully and sort of finding the multi-layered meanings of these canonical texts. And so I was really drawn to that and drawn to, you know, conservative arguments, and a lot of my professors were conservatives, and I found it kind of exciting to be thinking about radical questions that are posed not just by these conservative thinkers, but by Plato, right, about what it means to live in a democracy and, you know, what the structure of our regime tells us about our souls, that kind of thing. But I was never really a conservative. And over the course of my graduate work at the University of Texas, I kind of became more disenchanted with just the conservative people I was around and some of the premises of that way of thinking, which is very sort of ideas-based and sort of detached from actual historical understanding. And so that's sort of where I began to not totally reject all of that, but some of it, and partly it was also the study of public law and constitutionalism, which just gave me a much more direct form of engagement with American history and, you know, the creation of democracies and liberal democratic constitutions around the world. So I became just disillusioned with some of their politics. So that happened. And then in 2016, when Trump won the election, I was pretty mortified, you know, I was really horrified by that. And I was even more surprised and shocked when I discovered that some of the circles that I had been formerly, and some of the people from the circles I was sort of part of or adjacent to that world, were really at the leading edge of the intellectual defense of Trumpism. And I'm thinking mainly of Michael Anton, who wrote this famous essay, The Flight 93 Election. So I was kind of scandalized by that. And that's at the same point when I had just had my first child. And that experience, I think, you know, I'm not sure I would have put it that way at the time, but in writing the book, I realized, you know, there's something just a very equalizing thing that happened to me in having kids, that suddenly I had no tolerance for the ruthless form of engagement that something like Trumpism represents to me, and just some of the ways they talk about history, where they're glorifying these pretty bloody eras of the past.

0: or just completely thoughtless with regards to the catastrophes of the past and how careful we should be about the present. I think I was drawn into that world because of some of the exciting ideas and the radicalism of it. And I was, by the time I had my own kids, you know, 20 years later, I was pretty, or 15 maybe, I was pretty just repulsed by a lot of those same sort of strands of thinking. And so what I've been focused on in my writing is something I call the MAGA New Right. And that's basically just the intellectual slice of MAGA. And so the thinkers, PhDs, public intellectuals who are, as you noted, just providing an intellectual patina to Trumpism, and some of whom were, you know, thoughtful, smart people with positions of prestige in the academy. A useful definition of the movement in their substance is that they stand for a rejection of the universal rights-based liberal order, basically, and internationalism, and its replacement with nativist populism.
1: You explain that the MAGA New Right represents a dangerous departure from the traditional neoconservative movement, personified by Barry Goldwater, Ronald Reagan, and the presidencies of Bush 1 and 2. And you identify three basic differences between the two movements. What are they?
0: The book tells the story of the overall radicalization of the GOP, right? And the sort of takeover of the GOP by this radical strain of conservatism, which there's a little bit of kind of complexity here where I think there's a push and pull dynamic and on the right side of our political spectrum between what I call the Reagan-Buckley style of conservatism, which goes through to the the Bushes and through sort of to the early part of the 20th century, and then the older style of conservatism, which I think is sometimes called the old right, or Goldwater sort of represents that strain, and then there's Pat Buchanan and the Tea Party. So there's this kind of push-pull dynamic between the more extreme and the more moderate. And so I talk about the MAGA New Right as something that is replacing the Reagan-Buckley style of conservatism. And the Reagan-Buckley stood for, on these famous sort of three legs of a stool, which the stool of fusionism, and that is free market economics, social conservatism, and anti-communism or interventionism abroad. And the New Right stands still for social conservatism, so that leg is still strong. So for economic nationalism as opposed to sort of free trade, open globalization, as well as secure borders or sort of anti-immigration policy and America First foreign policy. And that description, sort of the four policy planks of the MAGA New Right, is a pretty stark departure from the old Reagan-Buckley style of conservatism. And so I think what you're referring to in your question is the, I make this claim that this new right differs from the old fringe right, like of Buchanan and Goldwater, in three respects, because there are these precedents to the MAGA new right in Goldwater, Buchanan, and all of these more populist figures, including some of the what we call the paleoconservatives. But the new right today, I say, is more misogynist than that older fringe. It is also far more media savvy and youthful, right? So it's got this new kind of energy. And finally, it's just way more successful. I think somebody made a quip about Donald Trump being Pat Buchanan with better timing. And so the fact that they are this fringe group, but they've managed to get control of the party and then win the election twice is rather remarkable. So, and then I think also in thinking about this some more since I published the book, there's also this strange melange of like highbrow intellectualism and the lowbrow racism and kind of gutter politics. And I think that's actually quite new because I don't think the highbrow stuff was so much part of the old paleoconservatism.
2: Laura, you divide MAGA New Right into three groups, the Claremonters, the post-liberals, and the national conservatives. You also mention what you call the hard right. Please take a few minutes and tell our audience about each of these groups, what they believe in, and please identify some of the most prominent members of those groups.
0: Sure thing. So The Claremonters are the first group I deal with in the book, and they are associates typically of the Claremont Institute in California, which has no relation to the Claremont McKenna schools and, you know, the five colleges out there. But there is some overlap historically in some of the faculty. But it's a small think tank, and its mission is to restore the principles of the American founding. And so the premise of that is that we've sort of lost the attachment to those original principles. So they're committed to the principles of the American founding, and we're even in the creation of that institute was even inspired by a quite wonderful scholar of Abraham Lincoln named Harry Jaffa. But that group, some of those attachments have been, I think, corrupted by the paleoconservative outlook that I was just describing, and has kind of been corrupted by a kind of nativism. And they also, from the Claremont Institute's vantage point, there's really been a falling away from the original constitutional order that is so dramatic that it justifies a kind of counter-revolution. So they're sort of really at the vanguard of some of the more radical defenses of Trumpism. John Eastman is part of this movement, who wrote the famous coup memos leading up to January 6th. And so is Michael Anton, who wrote the first intellectualized defense of Trumpism way back in 2016. So that's the first group. The second group is the post-liberal camp. There's a little bit of overlap between some of these groups, but the Claremonters and the post-liberals are probably the furthest away. Post-liberalism tends to be constituted by conservative Catholics, and they do self-identify as post-liberals. This outlook is based on a very radical critique of modern liberal democracy, the idea being that modern liberalism is so attached to individual rights and an individualist conception of freedom and autonomy that it necessarily acts as a kind of disintegrative force on our public life and on our social fabric. And so the more it succeeds, someone like Patrick Deneen writes, who wrote this famous book, Why Liberalism Failed in 2018, the more that liberalism succeeds, the more it's bound to fail, because it eats away at the social fabric like an acid, and that demands a more authoritarian style of response. So he's been joined in his critique. In the 2018 book, he wasn't quite so radical, but you can sort of see the radicalization of someone like Patrick Deneen over the course of the last few years. And he's joined by Adrian Vermeul at Harvard University, who has written a book called Common Good Constitutionalism, which really provides a framework for thinking about American constitutional law and jurisprudence from a dramatically different orientation that would reorient the whole sort of purpose of the law towards what he's calling the common good, which is sort of a stand-in for Catholic social teaching. So it's quite radical. Vermeul self-identifies also as a Catholic integralist, which stands for the reintegration of church and state and the subsuming of secular interests under the religious interests of the Catholic Church. So it's really quite dramatic in some of these instances. But they're quite far afield from the Claremonters, because they have a very radical critique of modern liberal democracy, whereas the Claremonters are still quite attached to that original constitutional order, at least in theory. Thirdly, we have the National Conservatives, who are the basic organizing body for this MAGA New Right movement. They are led primarily by Yoram Hazony, who's an Israeli-American who wrote a book also in 2018 called The Virtue of Nationalism. And Hazony and his group have been organizing conferences and getting people together to be on panels, think about policy, and also to join forces with actual politicians. So you'll see, you know, Senators Rubio and Josh Hawley at the time, and J.D. Vance at these conferences, and many others, also from all around the world. So there's a kind of nationalist, international dimension to the NatCons. And they really stand for just old-fashioned nationalism, which, from Hazony's perspective, to have a flourishing society, you need to have a relatively homogenous society and a people that shares a traditional system of values. So there's a shared religion, shared linguistic, shared language, shared history, and it quite easily, you could see how this would tip into ethno-nationalism. So that is a problem for the NatCons, and in the book I sort of trace their radicalization as well, including in that part of the movement, we do see this sort of emergence of outrageous anti-Semitism right now. So that was all kind of predictable. So that's the NatCons. Then on top of all of that, there's also the hard right, which is the sort of gross underbelly of the movement, where you have some people who, internet influencers effectively, but many of whom have PhDs from prestigious institutions. And these are people like Bronze Age Pervert or Raw Egg Nationalist, who are often using pseudonyms. I include Curtis Yarvin in that group too, and some others who, from across the whole smattering of the ideological perspectives, but who write with a certain kind of vitriol and violence even, and certainly misogyny, that the other much more sort of genteel figures do not, but there's still plenty of overlap in the personnel and the, you know, you can kind of see them occasionally high-fiving each other on Twitter or whatever. So I think there is some real overlap between these different groups.
1: Laura, you point out in Furious Minds that many of the MAGA New Right intellectuals are followers of Carl Schmitt, the German legal scholar and Nazi jurist who died in 1985. Who was Carl Schmitt? What role did he play in the Nazi regime? And how have his political ideas become so attractive to the MAGA New Right?
0: Yeah, thank you. So Carl Schmitt was a legal scholar in Germany in the Weimar period, and again, very well regarded. He wrote a lot about the administrative state and the executive power. And he was someone who worried a lot about the sort of fecklessness of parliamentary democracy and the incapacity to act with sufficient energy, right? That the executive power did not have enough authority to act when it mattered. And you could see how this would be a problem in Weimar. It was a problem. The Nazis saw Schmitt as useful to them, and he went along with it. And he became, you know, a lot of people refer to him as the crown jurist of the Third Reich, which is a little bit of an exaggeration, but he did become a Nazi. He never repudiated it. He was a terrible anti-Semite. You know, he was working with the Nazis for a time. He then was kind of seen as maybe a little too opportunistic. And so he became more marginal later. He is quite important, I would say, one of the really the central motivators or figures on the MAGA New Right, and sometimes quite explicitly. At other times, it's more that they're gesturing towards Schmitt in the ways in which they're thinking and using some of his rhetoric. But when I read someone like Adrian Vermeule, I am reminded of Schmitt, and Adrian Vermeule very happily cites Schmitt and thinks of him and sort of mocks anybody who thinks that it's problematic to use Schmitt in the way that he does. But there's a kind of similarity there if you read Schmitt's work to Vermeule's shorter works, because there's just a clarity and a vividness of the writing style that I think there's a synchronicity there or something. But Schmitt's writing is very appealing because he offers a very radical critique of liberalism and of sort of the modern constitutional form of government, because he says it's basically rule by committee and it's basically an abdication of real politics. So whenever a real decision needs to get made in a democracy, it just gets punted on, and the stakes are never real. It's an avoidance of the stakes and the existential stakes of politics. And for Schmitt, real politics involves this clash, an existential clash. And so between the language he uses is between friends and enemies. And so you need to, if you're truly committed to genuine politics, you need to stand for something deep and real. You need to be willing to die for those things, and you need to be able to kind of punish your enemies and have a real ruthlessness in your politics. But there's also a kind of clarity to it, and I think an insight into what can be frustrating about ordinary democracy that he is very good at articulating. So the MAGA New Right loves this stuff. And, you know, there's Vermeule, who explicitly embraces a lot of that language and some of Carl Schmitt's insights. And then other post-liberals, too, are drawn to that. Someone like Sohrab Ahmari talks about, you know, defeating our enemies. Even Deneen talks about winning instead of coexisting. I've heard him use that language. And they're some of the most decent and sort of elevated of this group. So the Claremont people are also quite comfortable talking about Aunt friends and enemies. They're drawn to this existential mode of apocalyptic, you know, hatred for liberals. And their idea is that we need a counter-revolution, and sometimes they talk about Caesarism, right? And these sort of extraordinary measures that they think are justified that I think do really sort of resonate in a Schmittian register that everybody should find very disturbing. I will also say that there's something about Schmitt that the left is drawn to periodically because it's kind of a real politique, power politics, that sort of mode of thinking. But I think that there are really good reasons to resist that.
2: You're listening to Law and Disorder. I'm Steve Rohde, and my co-host is Heidi Boghossian. Today, we're happy to have Laura Field, author of Furious Minds, The Making of the MAGA New Right. As we come to a close, the brand of populism espoused by MAGA has been defined by the Dutch political theorist Cas Moody as an ideology that, quote, consider society to be ultimately separated into two homogeneous and antagonistic groups, the pure people and the corrupt elite, and which argues that politics should be an expression of the volta grande, general will of the people. You write that adherents of MAGA New Right are opposed to pluralism in principle, do not believe in egalitarianism, multiracial, pluralistic democracy, and that has gained traction in the United States in this period. As we come to a close, please tell us what you hope to accomplish by exposing the MAGA New Right in your book, and what our listeners can do to defend our egalitarian, multiracial, pluralistic democracy.
0: Well, thank you. So when I was writing this book, I kept being surprised by the successes of the MAGA New Right. And even though I was watching them very closely, I kept being surprised by how much power they were achieving, on how they had consolidated power within the GOP, the fact that they got J.D. Vance to on the ticket and then to win as vice president again, who's very tied to all of the different factions I've been talking about. And then with Doge. So I kept being astounded by their successes. And I mentioned that because one of the things I wanted to do with the book was to provide an explainer of sorts, right? To just sort of describe who the different people are, profile them. But another thing I wanted to do was to convey how seductive some of this can be, because I continue to be a little bit mystified by the growth of this movement and the ways in which these ideas have proliferated. It's, you know, not so much, I think, through the whole society, but certainly here in Washington, D.C., you know, the staffers on Capitol Hill, the young men who are part of this movement. On the one hand, I understand the seductive quality, but even though I've now written the book about it, I'm still sort of perplexed. So I really wanted to try to convey some of that and explain it, because I do think it's very hard for people to understand. And I wanted to do that partly because I think it's just fascinating in its own right, but also I wanted to, frankly, build a sort of form of understanding, not so that we wouldn't oppose these people and the movement, but that so that we would understand it better, to really know what we're dealing with, to understand how to contest it, how to confront it, and at times also how to engage with it. And so you're right, I also wanted to expose it, right? I think this is a very dangerous movement and something that needs to be exposed. But part of what I was up to was also to hopefully not build bridges. That's not really my motive, but to find a way to engage directly with it rather than shying away from it. Because I think a lot of these ideas, on the one hand, there are some very serious insights that we can glean from the MAGA New Right. There are serious criticisms of American foreign policy. There are serious criticisms of liberalism and how it has unfolded in our time. And they're also exposing or leveraging, I think, some of the real vulnerabilities of liberalism. And I don't think my book can accomplish this, but I want people to become more conversant in these problems and so that they can engage more deeply on some of the issues that really are affecting our country, whether it's sort of modern malaise or the economic dysfunctions. So I think that understanding the New Right is a first step in that direction. Because I think what we all, I'm not sort of a fan of like ideological diversity on college campuses or that language, but I think that in our culture, we do need to recognize that there will be very different forms of sort of political engagement. And we need to, rather than shy away from that, I mean, this is my view, we need to be willing to contest it and engage with it more directly. So that was part of what I was hoping to do. In the short term, I really think it's a matter of showing up in civic life, like the wonderful people of Minnesota, right? That's so inspiring, I think. And to praise the leaders who are breaking with those who are sort of being more submissive towards the Trump regime, you know, to stand up for the universities that are standing up to Trump and so forth. So I think solidarity and working together politically is the main thing right now, and watching out for our neighbors. And then longer term, it's a much more difficult road, but I think organizing in defense of liberal democracy and the principles of liberal democracy. And again, I guess part of, you know, I'm just coming at this from an academic perspective, and I really think engaging with the problem of liberal pluralism, and there's been a lot of stagnation in terms of defending liberal democracy, a lot of taking things for granted. So I'm hoping that the left, through, you know, the left and the center and good people who are of good faith on the right, can get together and really engage in civic action and civic education, right? And even great books as a way of sort of promoting a deeper form of freedom.
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0: Well, it's really my pleasure. 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
4: 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And kicking off tonight's experiment with new music from Tanarwin, this is Abba Malik.

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Whoa, that was The Field Mice with Fabulous Friend. This is Penny Finds. This is a show where I play twee music. I just sort of have standard fare today. Sort of a mix of like classic-y sounding twee and a handful of newer bands that I like. And that's kind of it. Just what I'm feeling this week. If you have any requests that you would like to hear that fit in like the general cutie pie music, twee, sweet music, you can call 412-268-9728 and I will be happy to take your requests. The next one is Rent-A-Wreck by Suburban Kids with Biblical Names. They are from... I actually don't know. I kind of thought they were from Finland, but now I'm second-guessing myself. I think they're actually American.

0: That was Close Lobsters with What Is There to Smile About. The one before that was One He's By My Side by Trixie's Big Red Motorbike. Now you will hear a PSA, and then you will hear Voxtrot with Wrecking Force.
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0: Monday.
1: Well, that was Slippers with Guess I Started a Band. Last night I saw Slippers at the Government Center. It was a really fabulous show. I love Slippers. They're probably like, I heard them for the first time last year because of another program on WRCT. And they've been like probably the band that I've most fallen in love with over the last 12 months or whatever. And it was one of the best shows I've been to in a while. If you missed the show, don't tune in a while.

and Velvet Overkill. Three really solid local bands that I enjoy quite a lot. If you hate going to shows, don't worry. There's lots of things to do in Pittsburgh that don't involve listening to awesome music, like First Fridays on Penn. Unblurred is Pittsburgh's longest-running art crawl, running on the first Friday of every month since 1998. Located on the 48 to 5500 blocks of Penn Avenue in the Garfield neighborhood, this open event invites visitors to explore art gallery openings, live performances, pop-up markets, and community events. It's a night where you can listen to music and view photography, dance, paintings, and sculpture, all while mingling with artists and neighbors from across the city. Next is Dum Dum Girls. They are also a band that I love a lot. Not really a twee band, more of like a garage rocky, fuzzy, maybe like noise pop band. But I think this song is pretty sweet and kind of fits the bill well for this program, Penny Finds. And then after that is East Village with Her Father's Son.

Let me tell you about some other programming on WRCT Pittsburgh. Two Monday night shows that I would like to talk about. Gone Fishing. No, let me read the other one first. ASCS, different music every week from Rowan's comically large and unique library of random tunes, Mondays at 1 p.m. And then later in the evening at 7, Gone Fishing. Bring your worms and reel in some tracks from the deep. 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All right, for the rest of the hour, guess what? It's more twee music. Next is The Golden Dawn with George Hamilton's Dead. And then after that is Leave It to You by Mini Snap. And then you'll hear some more songs. And then the show will end.

That was Leave It To You by Ministap. They're a band from New Zealand, from Dunedin. They were formed by a woman who was in the Bats, which was like one of the cornerstone bands of the label Flying Nun. The next band I'm going to play, Smokescreens. They're like newer, like 2020s band. They're from Los Angeles, but they met because they all liked Flying Nun records. So you can kind of hear some similarities between like the jangly elements of Ministap and Smokescreens.

0: and you fired.
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0: Yeah, you.
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0: And look, you fired too.
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4: 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My co-host, I was going to say he's nowhere to be found. He's just walked in the door. I will start the music playing while he gets settled in.